0: I'm Amy Goodman. Iran says it's established a controlled maritime zone in the Strait of Hormuz that ships will not be able to transit without authorization from the newly created Persian Gulf Strait Authority. On Wednesday, Iran's Islamic Revolutionary Guard Corps said it had coordinated safe passage for 26 cargo ships and tankers, including the first shipment of Middle East oil to South Korea, since the U.S. and Israel launched strikes on Iran nearly 3 months ago. Iran is reportedly charging tolls of up to $2 million for passage through the strait to be paid in Chinese yuan or the cryptocurrency Bitcoin. Meanwhile, Iran's foreign ministry says it's reviewing the latest U.S. peace proposal after President Trump said he's willing to delay planned attacks on Iran for a few days while he awaits Iran's response. On Tuesday, Trump spoke by phone with Israeli Prime Minister Benjamin Netanyahu. Axios reports the Israeli leader left the meeting with his hair on fire after urging Trump to abandon diplomacy and resume bombing Iran. On Wednesday, Trump downplayed reports of friction between the two leaders and said Netanyahu would do whatever I want him to do, quote unquote.
1: I'm right now at 99% in Israel. I could run for prime minister. So maybe after I do this, I'll go to Israel, run for prime minister.
0: In Sudan, human rights monitors say an armed drone fired on a crowded market in West Kordofan province on Tuesday, killing 28 people and leaving dozens more wounded. Sudan's army denied the report, saying it doesn't target civilians or civilian infrastructure. The area is controlled by the rival Rapid Support Forces paramilitary group. Last week, the Global Food Insecurity Monitor, IPC, warned nearly 20 million people across Sudan face acute hunger this year, with more than 800,000 children at risk of severe malnutrition due to civil war, mass displacement, and collapsing food and health systems. The USS Nimitz carrier strike group arrived in the Southern Caribbean Wednesday, the same day the Justice Department unsealed murder charges against the 94-year-old former Cuban president Raul Castro. The indictment accuses Castro of ordering the shootdown of two small planes operated by the Cuban-American exile group Brothers to the Rescue in 1996. President Trump has repeatedly threatened military action against Cuba, imposing a fuel blockade that's triggered severe blackouts, food shortages, and economic collapse across Cuba. This is Cuba's Deputy Foreign Minister, Carlos Fernandez de Castro.
2: Esta acusación conlleva...
3: This accusation carries an additional threat, given the well-known dark practice of the United States using accusations like this to take military action against sovereign states. Their justification is not justice. It is the use of the immense military power that the United States government possesses. And it must be clear that any attempt to use this excuse for action against these comrades within Cuba will be met with fierce resistance from the Cuban people.
0: Israel is continuing attacks in Lebanon despite the U.S. brokered ceasefire that was recently extended through June. Lebanon's national news agency reports Israeli attacks on Wednesday killed at least eight people, including five killed in an airstrike on a village near Nabatea. Meanwhile, Lebanon's health ministry says the death toll from an air raid on the town of Deir Hanoun and Nahr has risen to 14 killed and three wounded. The strike in southern Lebanon's Tyre district on Tuesday killed a family of 11, including three children, along with their parents and grandparents. Israeli settlers in the occupied West Bank have set up another illegal outpost in the Masafriyata district. On Wednesday, settlers backed by Israeli soldiers erected mobile homes surrounded by fortifications near Umm al-Khayr village. Such outposts are illegal under international law and violate Israeli zoning laws and court orders. Meanwhile, Palestinians in the city of Hahul say Israeli settlers attacked them with impunity Wednesday as Israeli soldiers looked on.
4: At 3 a.m., we were shocked when armed settlers assaulted us. They attacked the house. They burned two vehicles and tried to burn a third one. They also wrote racist graffiti on the walls. This happened with Israeli occupation forces in attendance.
0: In Gaza, Israeli drones and gunfire killed four more Palestinians and wounded several others over the last 24 hours. The WAHA news agency reports two Palestinians were killed in areas under Israeli military control in Rafah in southern Gaza. Another person person was killed northeast of Khan Yunis, while a fourth was killed when an Israeli quadcopter drone dropped a bomb on a group of Palestinians in Beit Lahia in northern Gaza. Several others were injured in that attack. Israel's far-right national security minister Itamar Ben-Gvir posted a video of himself taunting hundreds of global Samud flotilla activists who were abducted by Israel in international waters this week. The video shows dozens of men and women kneeling in rows with their foreheads to the ground and their hands zip-tied behind their back at the port of Ashdod. According to lawyers representing the flotilla, three activists were taken to the hospital as a result of Israeli violence. This is a portion of Ben-Gvir's video.
5: They came with much pride as big heroes. Look, look, see how they look now. Look, look at how they look now. Not heroes and not anything. Terror supporters. I tell Prime Minister Netanyahu, give them to me for much more time. Give them to us for the terrorist prisons. This is how it should look.
0: Ben-Gvir's video was roundly condemned around the world. Italy's Prime Minister Giorgia Meloni said, quote, it's inadmissible that these demonstrators, including many Italian citizens, are subjected to this treatment that violates human dignity, she said. Spain's foreign minister called Ben-Gvir's actions, quote, monstrous, disgraceful, and inhumane, unquote. It even drew criticism from U.S. Ambassador to Israel, Mike Huckabee, who described Ben-Gvir's behavior as despicable, saying the minister had, quote, betrayed the dignity of his nation, unquote. Huckabee's rare criticism came a day after the U.S. Treasury announced sanctions against organizers of the Gaza flotilla. Here in the United States, Elon Musk's private aerospace and artificial intelligence company SpaceX has confirmed plans to go public in what's likely to become the largest initial public offering in history. The plan could see SpaceX valuation reach $2 trillion, surpassing the 2020 IPO of the oil giant Saudi Aramco. It could see Elon Musk's majority stake in SpaceX rise in value to more than $600 billion, making him the first trillionaire in history. Meanwhile, OpenAI, the maker of ChatGPT, is set to file for an initial public offering in the coming weeks. The artificial intelligence company is valued at more than $850 billion by private investors and is working with Goldman Sachs and Morgan Stanley to prepare the paperwork. Separately, OpenAI rival Anthropic is preparing an IPO that could see its valuation top $1 trillion. Meta has sent layoff notices to about 8,000 workers, or 10% of the social media giant's workforce. Another 7,000 Meta workers will be reassigned to new artificial intelligence initiatives. The layoffs come just weeks after CEO Mark Zuckerberg confirmed in an all-hands meeting that Meta is using an artificial intelligence data tracking program to train an AI model that will replace many of its workers. A recording of Zuckerberg's comments was obtained by the news organization More Perfect Union.
6: So we're in a phase where basically the AI models learn from having really, from watching really smart people do things. And if you're trying to get it to be able to do certain capabilities, having it be able to observe really smart people doing those things is very important.
0: Vermont's independent Senator Bernie Sanders and Democratic Congressmember Summer Lee unveiled new legislation Wednesday to abolish super PACs, which allow corporations and wealthy individuals to spend an unlimited amount of money on U.S. elections. Their bill would cap super PAC donations from individuals at $5,000. This is Democratic Congressmember Lee.
7: But right now, we can take a step to ensure that super PACs, that super billionaires, are no longer able to buy our election. And we have to call it what it is. If we will have a democracy, we have to reject an oligarchy.
0: The late-night comedian Stephen Colbert signs off tonight on the final broadcast of The Late Show. Following his 11-year run on CBS, The Late Show had broadcast from Ed Sullivan Theater in Manhattan. Before him, it was Letterman, since 1993. Its cancellation came even though Colbert was consistently the top-rated late-night host. Last July, CBS cited financial reasons for canceling The Late Show as CBS parent company Paramount sought the Trump administration's support for a controversial merger with Skydance and after Trump repeatedly called for Colbert to be fired. The merger was approved just 1 week after CBS announced Colbert's ouster. Colbert's late-night competitor on ABC, Jimmy Kimmel, said he will not record his own program today out of respect for Colbert's final show. Paramount Skydance is now seeking approval from the Trump administration to acquire Warner Brothers Discovery, which would give the company control of CNN, HBO, CBS, and other media properties as well. And in Bolivia, there are growing calls for the center-right president, Rodrigo Paz Pereira, to step down. For 2 weeks, demonstrations led by the Bolivian Workers' Central, peasant unions and miners have clashed with police in the capital, La Paz. Their blockade has led to empty markets and depleted reserves of medical supplies, including oxygen for hospital patients. The U.S. Deputy Secretary of State, Christopher Landau, characterized the protests as an ongoing coup d'etat. Bolivia is suffering its worst economic crisis in 40 years amidst fuel shortages and rising inflation. Bolivia's presidential spokesperson is claiming Evo Morales, Bolivia's former president, is fueling the protests, which Morales denies. This is a Bolivian miner who joined the protests.
8: We do not want dialogue or anything. We only want the resignation of the president no matter what. He leaves the good way or he leaves with social upheaval.
0: And those are some of the headlines. This is Democracy Now!, democracynow.org, The War and Peace Report. I'm Mimi Goodman.
9: And I'm Nermeen Sheikh. Welcome to our listeners and viewers across the country and around the world. The Trump administration is advancing plans to increase the number of white South Africans it admits to the United States as refugees in the coming months. The proposal would see an additional 10,000 white South Africans resettled into the U.S., even as the Trump administration continues to block the entry of refugees from other countries. The U.S. has resettled just over 6,000 refugees between October and April, and all except three were from South Africa. Under Trump's new proposal, which was submitted to Congress, the U.S. would lift its record-low refugee admissions figure for the year from 7,500 to 17,500, with the additional openings reserved for Afrikaners. Trump has falsely claimed they face racial persecution and genocide. This is President Trump speaking last December.
10: It's a genocide that's taking place that you people don't want to write about, but it's a terrible thing that's taking place. And farmers are being killed. They happen to be white, but whether they're white or black makes no difference to me. But white farmers are being brutally killed, and their land is being confiscated in South Africa.
0: The claims of a white genocide and racial violence have been rejected by the UN Human Rights Office, among others. For more, we're joined by two guests. Lebohang Peko is a senior research fellow and political economist at the Trade Collective Think Tank and a professor of practice at the University of Johannesburg, joining us from Johannesburg. And in Washington, D.C., Sharif Ali joins us, president of the International Refugee Assistance Project, which is currently litigating a class action lawsuit challenging the Trump administration's dismantling of the United States refugee program. Let's begin with you, your lawsuit. Explain what it is. It will shock people to know, Sharif Ali, that 6,000 refugees have been accepted, incredibly record low number of refugees from around the world, but in fact, not from around the world. Only from South Africa, except for three. Can you explain what's going on? And now President Trump wants to lift the Trump administration cap, but only to allow in whites, more white South Africans.
11: Yeah, thank you so much for having me. What I could explain is that on his day of inauguration, he issued an executive order to suspend the U.S. refugee admissions program. And we've been in litigation since with the Pasito versus Trump case to reopen this program, which is so vital. what's happening is not only that they're allowing just this one population coming into the U.S., but it's happening to impact the lives of thousands of other people who have went through years of vetting, who have went through years of persecution and violence and trying to find safety. For instance, there's been 12,000 people prior to this executive order that were conditionally approved for travel. Those are people that had sold all of their belongings. They are people who left their home. There are people now that don't know where they're going. And in fact, many of them are not even able to work in the countries of first asylum in which they reside in currently. There's also over 100,000 people that were also going forward with the process of resettling in the United States. Now they are stuck and they're in limbo while we are processing

0: situation is in South Africa, this claim of his that there is a white genocide and that white Afrikaners are being persecuted in the country?
1: Thank you, and to your guests as well. So I think that one of the things that we can agree on globally is that there is no white genocide in South Africa. And I think the irony that isn't lost on many of us is that this comes at a time when there is an actual genocide being purported upon, you know, several people across the Gaza Strip, Palestine, Iran, and so forth. And it also has to do, really, we need to situate this within a few things. One is the rehabilitation of white victimhood. This is also to do with the delegitimization of African sovereignty and black majority rule. It's also important that this is also linked to demographic panic and the global shift to the right, the alt-right replacement theory and so forth. And this leads to the kind of hostility of migration from the majority world, as my co-panelist has already illuminated. I think the danger of this is also that this links to very strong anti-black politics and anti-blackness, even though President Trump claims that he wouldn't care if there were black farmers. The truth is that in this country, there is crime and there are, you know, killings and murders and like in any country and anywhere in the world. One of the crises that we do have is certainly one of criminal justice and of criminal, you know, of crime statistics and high rates of the different sorts of social ills and social violences. Those are not racialized. Those are to do with the economies of scale. Those are to do with exclusion. Those are to do with unemployment. Those are to do with people being desperate, and those will also to do with structural failures that we have inherited from the pre-1994 dispensation, which has meant that there are millions of people in this country who are not only unemployed but unemployable, who have never found a place for themselves in this economy. We also have a history of violence, which was state-sanctioned violence, by the way, and the way that our own personal politics, inter-party politics, reproduced that violence, and was also oftentimes fomented by the invisible hand of the state. So to say that this is now coming down to a white genocide is also trying to rewrite history and trying to re-inscript the moral authority of our victory over settler colonialism as one that is something that is sinister, and that's the most egregious form of white revisionism.
0: Well, let's go to what the administration, what the South African president, Cyril Ramaphosa, said, refuting Trump's claims that white people are being persecuted in his country, calling it a, quote, completely false narrative. Speaking at the Africa CEO Forum in Abidjan, Côte d'Ivoire, Ramaphosa recounted a conversation he had with Trump about the situation in his country.
2: I had a conversation with President Trump on the phone, and he said, what's happening down there? And I said, President, what you've been told by those people who are opposed to transformation back home in South Africa is not true. And I added to him, I said, we were well taught by Nelson Mandela and other iconic leaders like Oliver Tambo on how to continue to build a united nation out of the diverse groupings that we have in South Africa. We're the only country on the continent where the colonizers came to stay, and we have never driven them out of our country. So they are staying, and they are making great progress. It's a fringe grouping that does not have a lot of support, that is anti-transformation and anti-change, that would actually prefer to see South Africa going back to apartheid type of policies.
0: So that's President Ramaphosa speaking last year. You mentioned, Dr. Peko, the ongoing genocide, the genocide that is in fact occurring and has occurred. If you could talk about the context in which the U.S., the Trump administration, has made this decision, namely South Africa's move in December 2023, to the International Court of Justice, initiating a genocide case against Israel. Was that relevant?
1: It's extremely relevant. I mean, I think we agree that there is no white genocide in South Africa. There is, however, a global machinery that continues to normalize imperial wars, occupation.

0: and the suffering of black and brown people. And what we are seeing is that whiteness is being recast as endangered, while Palestinians and Syrians and Sudanese and Congolese and other people who are facing massive violences and displacement and dispossession are denied equal global sympathy. And clearly what South Africa's stand that the ICJ does is it tries to rehumanize and to recenter a moral and a judicial ethic around what humanity should be centering. And that is really to state that if we say never again, as people ourselves who were dispossessed, who were occupied, who were the first settler, you know, the first apartheid state, per se, formally inscribed by, you know, judicially. It is no doubt that certainly this seems to have come at a time when, in the same breath, there is a move towards the alt-right, the MAGA discourse, which is about replacement theory and which is absolutely about displacing the idea that anything other than whiteness is normative. President Trump and the Trump administration have made it very clear that they are very unhappy with our stand at the ICJ, which has now, of course, been accompanied. We have now been accompanied by several other countries. However, this will not be the end of it, because this is not just about South Africa versus the US. It is really about a human ethic. It is really about an anti-imperial ethic. And it's really about an ethic that should really place us at the center of a new form of internationalism and a new form of compassion. And also to really move away from the kind of bullying, imperial bullying that seems to be taking place as re-inscripted by President Trump, and trying to then weaponize the stand that countries like South Africa have taken against the genocide, the real genocide that's taking place in Palestine.
1: Lebang Peko, I wanted to ask you about what's called the PayPal Mafia and the people who surround President Trump and Vice President J.D. Vance. You've got Peter Thiel, the South African, longtime J.D. Vance patron, educated in the South African town of Swakopmund, that at the time he lived there, incredibly racist, with Hitler's birthday celebrated, people greeting each other with Nazi salutes when Thiel was living there. And, of course, it was very similar to what we saw another South African, Elon Musk, do at one of those rallies where, you know, he had that stiff arm salute and everyone questioned, was this a Nazi salute? So you have Peter Thiel, you have David Sachs, and you have Elon Musk. These are the people that are very close to Trump and J.D. Vance. Talk about who he is informed by.
0: So, I mean, you're quite right. All of these, it's a really weird coincidence of history and geopolitics that he's happened to be surrounded by these tech bros, these tech apartheid bros, really. Peter Thiel, Elon Musk, David Sachs, Reid Hoffman as well, and all of whom have these different connections with South Africa, Southern Africa as well. It's really important because what they also represent is tech capital. They represent libertarianism. They represent a really rabid form of white nationalism. They also represent a form of rabid surveillance capital, surveillance politics, which is shrouded in this idea of statelessness and the idea that the state should not intervene entirely and too deeply into the business of business and corporate. But they also then link this with defense technology and really a putrid kind of anti-liberal libertarian politics, which purport again to be beyond politics. And yet all of them, have said things around so-called anti-wokeness, very, very problematic terminology. They have a hostility to regulation. They have an anti-DEI agenda. And we've seen Elon Musk trying to muscle his way and that Starlink thing of his into African markets, South African markets, as though we don't have Wi-Fi already. And they also push these really ugly civilizational decline narratives. And it's really problematic and troubling that none of them, as far as I know, are per se deeply rooted in political science or sociology or political, political philosophizing, which would give them such a strong grasp of this civilizational crisis, but they also speak to strong state politics when it protects capital or their own geopolitical interests. And a weird coincidence that these five apartheid tech bros happen to have configured around, Donald Trump.
2: Well, Sharif Ali, as the Trump administration increases, I mean, what was an unprecedented a number that was so low of refugee admissions to the U.S., he's increasing this number only for white South Africans. Could you explain what the situation is of all of the refugees fleeing absolutely devastating conditions from Syria to the DRC to Afghanistan, and what their fate is in light of what the Trump administration has done and is continuing to do now with this increase exclusively for white South Africans?
3: Thank you. Their fate is changing on a daily basis, and the fact that their status is in limbo has created more uncertainty and ambiguity in their lives, and they're suffering considerably. Their vulnerability levels are increasing at a very tremendous level. I was in Jordan and Lebanon in December, meeting with our teams and seeing and talking to our clients and learning about the work that the experiences that they're facing. Unfortunately, their vulnerability levels are increasing. So what you're seeing is that people who were planning on resettling and moving and finding safety have actually found themselves less employable, without work authorizations, without safety. In Jordan specifically, there was an increase in homelessness, which has led to further exploitation. People, especially women, are really at risk of sexual exploitation for favors to get them to serve, to be able to live their lives. This is increasing the level of trauma and difficulty that refugees and displaced people are facing. Now, as another example, we have, after the Afghans, the removal of the U.S. Efforts in Afghanistan, the Afghan allies who were meant to come to the U.S. through special immigrant visas have not been able to be processed and come to America. These are part of the exceptions that the Ninth Circuit required and Congress requires of the U.S. government to fulfill. People who are from religious minorities, people who have family that are refugees, people who are wartime allies. And yet now we have a group of Afghans in a camp in Qatar who are waiting to be resettled. And the rumor is that they will be resettled in the Democratic Republic of Congo, where they have no connection, where they have no relationship to the country, where they were not planning or to resettle there, and where there's currently a major Ebola outbreak. I just want to show you that there is a real disregard for the humanity of this. Over 117 million people in the world today are displaced. 45 million of them are refugees. America takes a fraction of those people into their country, into our country. And those people are now just left to fend for themselves in a society that's not helping them.
1: Sharif Ali, we want to thank you for being with us. President of IRAP, the International Refugee Assistance Program, which is currently suing the Trump administration over the dismantling of the U.S. refugee program. And Lepahang Peko, Senior Research Fellow and Political Economist at the Trade Collective Think Tank, Professor of Practice at the University of Johannesburg, speaking to us from Johannesburg, South Africa. Coming up, a new study finds Trump's abrupt withdrawal of USAID funding has led to an increase in violence across Africa. Stay with us.

0: by Fatoumata Diarra at our Democracy Now! Studio. This is Democracy Now!, democracynow.org. I'm Amy Goodman with Nermeen Sheikh.
1: Did the abrupt defunding and dismantling of USAID, the decades-old U.S. humanitarian aid agency, have an impact on violence? Well, researchers sought to answer that question and examined data from across Africa. They've just published their results in the journal Science, concluding, quote, the abrupt withdrawal of USAID led to a significant and sustained increase in conflict across Africa's most USAID-dependent regions. Before it was shuttered by the Trump administration, the agency was the world's largest provider of aid, active in over 100 countries.
0: For more, we're joined by one of the study's authors. Austin Wright is Associate Professor of Public Policy at University of Chicago, co-author of the research article just out in Science headlined Aiding Peace or Conflict, the Impact of USAID Cuts on Violence. If you could start off by explaining what you found, Professor Wright, this issue of the abrupt withdrawal of USAID led to a significant and sustained increase in conflict across Africa's most USAID-dependent regions. Can you elaborate?
2: Sure. So first off, thank you for having me and for amplifying the sobering findings of our research. You know, what we were able to do is to document, you know, information on the incidence of conflict activity, and that ranges from riots and protests to armed conflict to violence against civilians across more than 870 subregions in Africa. We're then able to link that with the location of where USAID was present and operational years ago, and leverage that information to understand the impact that the shutdown had. And indeed, as you mentioned already, what we find is a large increase in violence in the months immediately after the shutdown occurred. And unfortunately, although we're able to extend the data out only for a period of time, we have yet to find a significant reduction in those effects over time, which means they continue to accumulate even now.
1: Well, there have been a lot, Professor Wright, of inquiries and findings about the effects of the cuts in aid in USAID, but in humanitarian terms, but never in the context of violence. So what prompted this investigation?
2: Yeah, so that's an excellent point. You know, prior research, including some work that was published in The Lancet, has focused on measures like excess death, the impact of the shutdown of humanitarian relief on healthcare systems, and those are certainly important dynamics. But, you know, when USAID was initially conceived by John F. Kennedy, the aim there was an alternate version of putting America first, and that was creating the sort of economic and political opportunities for the rest of the world to flourish in the image of the U.S. And that includes the building of institutions and an explicit focus on stabilization. And so our project aimed at understanding another layer of those consequences of the cut, which was the conflict environment. And unfortunately, what we found is that shutdown had these large effects. And to, you know, help your listeners and viewers understand what we mean by large effects, these are often double-digit percentage increases in the incidence, severity, and lethality of violence across Africa in the affected regions. And I would say that the only silver lining element here is that in the places where USAID's work was largely achieved, those areas were able to withstand the storm created by that shutdown. But unfortunately, in a lot of other regions, the project was not yet finished.
1: And did you make in the study, do you make a causal argument? In other words, that because the aid was cut, violence increased, or it was more of a correlation? In other words, the two happened to coincide, but you don't know precisely what the connection was or is.
2: Yes, this is the... You know, I think this is a really important question, and I would encourage everyone, especially these days, to be very skeptical of, you know, the facts that are shared. And what I can assure you is that although the paper itself is only a few pages, the work that went into assessing all of the alternate mechanisms that could have been driving this effect amounts to roughly a book that most of the readers aren't going to actually see. And what we can effectively rule out are a number of potential sources of bias that could, as you point out, have led this to be a correlation rather than a causal relationship. And so I think we're rather bullish, ultimately, that what we've identified is a credible effect of the timing of the shutdown on violence.
0: Austin Wright, we want to thank you so much for being with us, Associate Professor of Public Policy at the University of Chicago, co-author of the research article just out in Science magazine, headlined Aiding Peace or Conflict, the Impact of USAID Cuts on Violence. Coming up, as students graduate from colleges and universities across the United States, many schools are taking steps to silence pro-Palestinian voices at campus ceremonies, from canceling speakers to eliminating live speeches by students and alum altogether. Stay with us.

0: Bradley Roy Parsons and Howard John Pierce. This is Democracy Now!, democracynow.org, The War and Peace Report. I'm Amy Goodman with Nermeen Sheikh.
1: As colleges and universities hold graduation ceremonies across the United States, many schools are attempting to silence pro-Palestinian voices from those commemorations, from canceling speakers to eliminating live student speeches altogether. This comes at a time of increasing repression of campus activism supporting Palestine. The group Palestine Legal recently revealed it now receives 300% more requests for legal help than it did before 2023, with the overwhelming majority of requests coming from students and college faculty.
0: Earlier this month, the University of Michigan's president issued a public apology after a professor, Derek Peterson, praised pro-Palestinian students during his commencement address. These are some of Professor Peterson's remarks.
2: Sing for Moritz Levy, the first Jewish professor at the University of Michigan. Appointed professor of French in 1896, he was to open the doors of this great university to generations of Jewish students who found in Ann Arbor a safe haven from the anti-Semitism of East Coast universities. Sing for the students of the Black Action Movement, whose members demanded a curriculum that would reflect the experience and identity of Black people in this country. Sing for the pro-Palestinian student activists. Who have, over these past 2 years, opened our hearts to the injustice and inhumanity of Israel's war in Gaza. The greatness of this institution does not only rest on the shoulders and on the accomplishments of our student athletes, who deserve all the congratulations we can offer them. But the greatness of this university rests also on the courage and the conviction of student activists who have pushed this university down the path toward justice.
1: That was University of Michigan Professor Derek Peterson. University President Domenico Grasso later called those remarks hurtful and insensitive to many members of our community. Separately, Rutgers University withdrew an invitation to the biotech CEO, Rami Elghandour, to give a graduation address. Last week, Elghandour recorded a video reading the speech he'd planned to give at the Rutgers Engineering School convocation.
3: Kindness is having empathy for others who may not have a voice. It's why I care so much and speak so often about so many issues that don't directly impact me. I've spoken up about ICE, Palestine, Black Lives, abortion, and gender equity. It's why I got into the film business and I'm supporting stories to amplify the voice of the voiceless, like Hind Rajab. And of all these topics, I've only received pushback on Palestine. Multiple attempts to censor me or get me fired. Totally a coincidence the speech was canceled over Palestine, right? But it's also the topic where I received the most support by far. I refuse to yield because I believe in the cause. And like Superman, I believe in truth, justice, and the American way.
0: That was biotech CEO Rami Elghandour reading the graduation speech he was disinvited from giving at Rutgers. We're joined now by two guests. Noura Erekat is a Palestinian human rights attorney and a professor at Rutgers University. This week, she helped organize a people's convocation for Palestine, where Rami Elghandour spoke. We're also joined by Shivani Desai, a graduating member of CUNY Law School Class of 2026 and a member of CUNY Law Students for Justice in Palestine. For the third year in a row, CUNY Law School will have no student graduation speakers. I want to begin with Professor Noura Erekat. So this, we covered this controversy last week. We had the CEO, Rami Elghandour, in our studio where he had just been canceled, his address to the Rutgers Engineering School. But then talk about the alternative ceremony you set up and what this meant, the thousands, tens of thousands of students who wrote objecting, not to mention the faculty groups and so many faculty at Rutgers.
4: Good morning, Amy, and thank you so much. Yes, we organized a people's convocation for Palestine. We organized it in 9 days to be able to celebrate all of our students and not just the few students who the administration and the Board of Governors decided whose feelings mattered more than the material conditions our students are enduring. Rutgers has 70,000 students across 3 campuses. About 10% of those students are Muslim. Something like 15% are Arab, Palestinian, and Muslim. Thousands of our students are immigrants, asylum seekers. They are of Black descent, Latinx origin. They are a diverse population who together constitute the many who are opposed to genocide. Rutgers is the largest public school in New Jersey and should be representative of that population. And in this instant, when Rami would have spoken for thousands of those students, the university decided to prioritize the feelings of a few in a OPOC process for which there was no due process or review. The student, the faculty senate issued a censor of the dean. The union issued a resolution demanding the reinstatement of Rami. The School of Engineering collected 1,300 plus letters. Professor Troy Shinrod, a professor of engineering, attempted to deliver those letters to the School of Engineering, and police, almost a dozen police, blocked him from entering his own building. They are telling us that democracy doesn't matter and won't work here. And this continues a legacy at Rutgers. In 2024, our Center for Islamic Life at Rutgers, New Jersey also happens to be the 4th largest populations of Muslims in the United States. The Center for Islamic Life was vandalized. Islamic objects were vandalized and destroyed. The Palestinian flag was stolen. Have you heard about it? There was no media hullabaloo over it. There were no Senate hearings over it. In fact, our former president, Jonathan Holloway, during the Senate hearings was not asked about that, but only asked about anti-Semitism. And he didn't raise that concern. So our alternative convocation was a refusal to submit to this dictate in this moment that's telling us that democracy doesn't matter. Our students are being told that your families, your Palestinian families are expected to suffer and die, and you should be okay with it. One of our graduates, Dr. Omar Abu Atiyeh, who was the 2025 Rhodes Scholar, the 2026 Truman Scholar, Rutgers is so proud of him. They have blasted his face everywhere, including at Newark International Airport, has family in Gaza. And he told us at the alternative convocation that Rutgers wants his excellence, but not him. I am a full professor at Rutgers. My cousin Ahmed was assassinated and killed at an illegal checkpoint in 2020. His body continues to be held in a freezer at Greensburg Forensic Institute, associated with Tel Aviv University. Rutgers has an MOU with Tel Aviv University. They are telling me that they want my excellence without me being able to protest this cruelty, this depravity that happens against my own family. This also reflects the fact that Rutgers has mobilized the students in 2024, 80% of them voted for divestment from Tel Aviv to end the MOU with Tel Aviv University, to disinvest from corporations that are invested in death making and apartheid and in genocide. The faculty union and the adjunct union voted by 58% for divestment. The fact that they are telling us that democracy doesn't matter should scare everyone. This is not just about Palestine, but they are telling us that there is a future they want to mold, and we cannot participate in forging that future. In this moment, We have actually worked tirelessly to create these conditions. And now because they can't play with us, so to speak, in this open playground of free speech, of democratic participation, they want to subvert it altogether. We are not the lowest hanging fruit as Palestinians. We are the canary in the coal mine. We are the Trojan horse to bring in these policies that will affect everyone. As your other student will tell you now, not only did CUNY Law cancel the three speakers, but NYU this year canceled 13 plus culture identity graduations. University of Texas Austin has dismantled Black studies, women's studies, as well as Latinx programming. Again, Palestinians here are the front line, not the lowest hanging fruit.
1: So, Shivani Desai, you are a graduating member of CUNY Law School of the City University of New York. Yes. CUNY Law has not had a student speaker at commencement for 3 years in a row. Yes. You'll be graduating, in fact, today, just a couple of hours from now. Could you explain what's been happening there, why there hasn't been a student speaker at graduation, and what's going to happen today at your ceremony?
5: Yes, definitely. Thank you so much for having me. So, of course, I'm going to graduation right after this, and this will be the third graduation and commencement ceremony in a row where we do not have a student speaker, we do not have a faculty speaker, and we do not have a live stream commencement. So CUNY Law not only denied us of the chance to hear from a fellow classmate that we would democratically elect to hear about their vision for our work and the world, they also denied us of our chance to hear from mentors that we find brilliant that we want to hear from through the faculty speech. And they denied us from a live stream commencement so that people who come from diaspora and collectivist communities could share this moment with their family across the world. They took all of that away from us, and they took that away specifically because of Palestine repression.
0: I want to say, Shivani, that you are wearing your graduation gown. Yes. And your stole, and that stole says Palestine on it. You're going to graduation right from our broadcast?
5: Yes, I'm going straight to graduation from this broadcast. And, you know, the reason I'm here and I'm so excited and passionate to speak is that I'm representing a large and vast coalition across the graduating class of 2026 and across the other years of our grade, because we entered school in the fall of 2023. We entered school, and this iteration of the genocide following decades of occupation began. We were 1Ls when the genocide began. We were 1Ls when we faced brutalization at the encampment. We were in our second year when we watched green card holders and student visa holders get arrested and detained for their Palestine speech. And we were in our third year when we watched this ICE escalate its reign of terror across this country and watched the NYPD face more brutalization. We have been through a lot of brutalization, and we know that our school and our country is funding Israel's war crimes and genocides. CUNY Law has blood on its hands. It has money in Lockheed Martin, Northrop Grumman, and other corporations and companies that are war profiteers and weapons manufacturers. And so we don't consent to our tuition dollars going to this genocide. We have never consented to it. CUNY Law and across the CUNY system, they have tried to silence us. One thing we want to note is that CUNY Law is just one example of repression across CUNY. So across the CUNY system, we've seen this kind of silencing of Palestinian activism. At City College, Hadika had her senior year stolen from her for her leadership in Palestine activism. At Brooklyn College, the Students for Justice in Palestine chapter is facing arbitrary Henderson rules and protest rules that only affect them. At the College of Staten Island, the valedictorian is a Palestinian, and they had their speech revoked as well. And then there are four faculty members that were fired for their speech in support of Palestine, and they have also been facing a lot of retaliation. Three of them are back, but we're still waiting for one more.
0: And I wanted to say, talking about professors speaking out, following up on the clip we played of Professor Derek Peterson at the University of Michigan, looking at the publication Inside Higher Ed, they said, Professor Peterson said university officials knew he would mention pro-Palestinian protests during his speech. While drafting it, he incorporated feedback from officials to remove the word genocide in order to make it less provocative. Even though the United Nations uses that phrase, and even though it's a scholarly descriptor, Professor Peterson said, I left it out because I didn't wish to provoke anger and unnecessary bad feelings. We had asked Derek Peterson if he would join us as as well today, the professor at University of Michigan. But he is receiving death threats. His house is under police protection. Nora Ericott, this kind of very serious threat to professors and students alike as we begin to wrap up.
4: Yeah, Amy, you know, I think it's really important to bring this back to why this matters, which are the conditions in Gaza, right? We're 7 months out from the so-called ceasefire, where 2.1 million Palestinians continue to be encaged. The majority of them, some 77%, are reliant on food aid for survival. Most of them live in emergency housing. 640,000 students, children, do not have access to education. And yet we are being told, the BOP just submitted a report to the Security Council that tells them, you know, we can't rebuild anything until Hamas disarms. I mean, the world is upside down. And as Professor Maya Mekdashi has repeatedly said on campus, the university is literally asking us not to teach this. Mm. We are asked to betray the empirical record, including the one on genocide and apartheid. And we refuse to do that.
0: And Professor Ericott, before we go, you have family that attends the largest mosque in San Diego, the mosque that was just shot up with three men, including the beloved security guard who had eight children himself, was killed.
4: That's my mama's mosque. That's my grandma's mosque, who was born in 1937 before Israel was established. That's my uncles and aunties. Those are my cousins. And we are so grateful that that shooter didn't come on a Friday, and so distraught that this happened, where they were aiming to massacre children. And yet even the response to that is inadequate. And there is a direct line between the dehumanization of Palestinians, who we cannot fight for their lives and argue against genocide and agitate for a better future, and the dehumanization of these children and of our families, because state, society, and media is normalizing it. The only censor in Congress happened against Rashida Tlaib, Honorable Rashida Tlaib, for her advocacy for Palestine. And yet Randy Fine, who has compared Muslims to dogs, has gone held unaccountable. These things matter. Here is there. And so that is why we continue to agitate.
0: Professor Nora Ericott, we have to leave it there. Palestinian human rights attorney, professor at Rutgers University, author of Justice for Some, Law and the Question of Palestine. And Shivani Desai, graduating member of the CUNY Law School Class of 2026, a member of CUNY Law Students for Justice in Palestine. Congratulations for all your accomplishments. That does it for our show. A very happy birthday to Tamari Astudio. I'll be broadcasting from Denver, Colorado tomorrow. Steal the Story, Please. The film about Democracy Now's 30-year history will be at the C Cinema in Denver, as well as in Boulder. And I hope to see people in both places. I'm Ermin Sheikh.

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2: Welcome to Native America Calling. I'm Sean Spruce. In her latest album, Insomnia and Seven Steps to Grace, Muskogee musician and former U.S. Poet Laureate Joy Harjo weaves together elements of Muskogee stomp dance, improvisational jazz, and spoken word poetry. Also fresh on our Native playlist is the Julia Keefe Indigenous Big Band. The 16-piece ensemble, led by the Nez Perce vocalist, makes their album debut with Incarnadine, a musical protest and celebration of Native history. We'll speak with both musical artists right after the news.
3: We will be as falling stars to those watching from the edge of grief and heartbreak.
4: This is National Native News. I'm Jill Freitas. Anchorage police say they are on the final stages of their investigation into the death of Kelly Hunt, the 19-year-old Czech Tulik student who disappeared in January on her way to college in Soldotna. Last month, Hunt's remains were found in a ravine in the same Anchorage neighborhood where she had been staying with a friend. Anchorage Police Chief Sean Case says the medical examiner's preliminary report determined Hunt died from hypothermia and exposure with alcohol in her system.
5: There's no indication that there's any physical trauma. There's no indication that an assault has occurred. So most of those questions on whether or not there was a homicide, those questions have been answered through the medical examiner's process.
4: Kay says Hunt was missing for more than 100 days, and due to prolonged exposure to the elements, he says it's nearly impossible to determine Hunt's exact time of death. Before closing out the investigation, Kay says police will conduct follow-up interviews to learn more about the circumstances leading up to her death. Based on the outcome of those interviews, Kay says the investigation could shift back toward a criminal case. He calls Hunt's death a tragedy, but says there is no evidence of a crime. Hunt was supposed to catch a bus from Anchorage to attend the Alaska Christian College in Soldotna. Her friends told police she left on the morning of January 7th to meet with someone to buy alcohol and had left her purse and suitcase behind. Kay says the investigation was further complicated because her disappearance wasn't reported until 4 days later. But despite that, Case believes his police officers and detectives did a thorough job. But advocates for missing and murdered Indigenous people, including Antonia Comac, question police handling of the case. She says investigators are drawing conclusions too soon without first questioning the people who last saw Hunt.
6: How are you going to make that determination before you speak to those people? Because the bottom line is she is not old enough to drink herself. Somebody furnished her alcohol and then she wound up dead. That should be a crime.
4: The Anchorage Police Department timed the report on the Kelly Hunt case with the launch of a new online dashboard that tracks missing persons in Anchorage and the department's homicide clearance rate. Kay says the report confirms that Alaska Natives make up a disproportionate share of both missing persons and homicides, but says cases involving both Native and non-Native victims are solved at about the same rate. The story was provided by KMBA's Rhonda McBride. The company that owns a uranium mine near the Grand Canyon wants state regulators to okay a higher arsenic level in nearby groundwater. KNAU's Chris Clements reports at least two scientists oppose the idea.
7: Brad Esser used to work for Lawrence Livermore National Laboratory. He was asked by a nonprofit that opposes Energy Fuels' Pinyon Plain mine to look into the request.
8: It sets the wrong incentive. The response to high levels is to try to understand what's going on, not just simply raise the permit levels.
7: But Energy Fuels says the higher arsenic levels are naturally occurring in groundwater near the mine and are not because of mining activity. Curtis Moore is a company executive.
9: It's not surprising that there are elevated levels of arsenic next to this ore body. That's why we put a mine there, because there's an ore body there.
7: But Esser and another scientist argue it's more likely the mine is contributing to the high levels. They think the mine's ventilation shafts could be creating oxygen-rich groundwater, causing arsenic minerals to dissolve. If that's true, Esser worries arsenic could one day reach the Havasupai tribe's key source of drinking water. For KNAU, I'm Chris Clements in Flagstaff.
4: And I'm Jill Freitas.

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2: This is Native America Calling. I'm Sean Spruce. Incarnadine, the debut album from the Julia Keefe Indigenous Big Band, is a celebration of indigenous influences within jazz. The band is comprised of 16 talented Native musicians from across the country and is led by Nez Perce jazz vocalist Julia Keefe. The band continues to earn critical praise, including a 2024 highlight performance at the Kennedy Center. The ensemble is a testament to the contributions of Native jazz performers such as Russell Big Chief Moore, a trombonist with Louis Armstrong's All-Stars, the late 20th century saxophonist Jim Pepper, and 1930s vocalist Mildred Bailey, to name a few. But first, we're going to speak with acclaimed Muskogee poet and musician Joy Harjo. Harjo's latest album is titled Insomnia and Seven Steps to Grace. The album draws from Muskogee culture, her late mother's songwriting, and much more. The songs are a mix of spoken word, improvisational jazz, and funk. Today, both Harjo and Keefe join us on this month's Native Playlist. Listeners can join us, too, by calling 1-800-996-2848. That is also 1-800-99-NATIVE, or you may choose to leave a comment on our website or any of our social media pages. Joining us now on Zoom from Milwaukee, Wisconsin, is none other than Joy Harjo. She is, of course, a musician, playwright, author, and the 23rd U.S. Poet Laureate. She is Muskogee. Joy, always a pleasure to have you on the show. Welcome back.
3: Well, it's always good to be here, Sean.
2: Well, let's talk about Insomnia and the Seven Steps to Grace. This is actually the name of a poem that you first published in 1994, more than 30 years ago. What's the connection now between the album and the poem?
3: We went into church studio. I went in with Esperanza Spalding and Matthew Stevens and Justin Tyson and did this album in a way that I've never done. As we said, okay, We had rehearsed and worked on stuff. We thought, okay, we're just gonna start and go from here. And that song came out of, I was paging through something and I saw that and it just struck. I rewrote the whole thing for music sitting in the studio and then we did it. We recorded it. Yeah.
2: We're gonna play this song in just a moment, but first, what exactly are the Seven Steps to Grace?
3: You know, it has to do with the sevens, which are prominent, a prominent motif and a symbol for a lot of indigenous peoples and people elsewhere. And for me, seven is the four directions, the earth, the sky, and the center within ourselves. You know, it's a transformational circle, so to speak.
2: Yeah. Okay, let's hear the title song from Insomnia and Seven Steps to Grace.
4: At dawn, the panther of the heavens peers over the edge of the world. The moon washes her lean darkness with water electrified by prayers.

with milk in her mouth. A fly contemplates the sweet.

kills, they will sing for him. Mother is a prophet disguised as a student.

0: We just heard part of the title song of the new album by Joy Harjo, Insomnia and Seven Steps to Grace. And Joy, I think listeners will hear the reference to the panther in that song, and that's also a focus of the poem. Tell us more about the importance of the panther in Muskogee culture.
1: Yes, the cover. If you look at the cover art, that's the cover art comes from that song, and it's my first painting in 50 years. And I'm a Katcha clan, or Big Cat clan, and so I'm related. That makes me a relative of these cats. And so that, for me, that's the meaning of that panther, you know, who also is, you know, central to the cover painting.
0: First painting in 50 years. That's pretty impressive that you got your canvas back out and your palette and your brushes. Joy, in the album's press release, you say that this project found its footing during a time of thick layered turmoil in our communities. What was on your mind during the making of the album, and what are you focused on right now with regard to this turmoil that so many of us are living through right now?
1: Yeah, so much of my work comes out of a need for healing. And I was, you know, going into the studio thinking about where we, you know, were with climate crisis, shortages, all the stuff we're still going to, you know, that we're seeing happening, the polarization, the, you know, cruelty and hatred. And yet, you know, there's an extreme beauty that is also there at the root. And so this album, all the songs were picked, and even the order has to do with the trajectory of the album is to be useful or to be helpful as we move through all the different parts that happen when we're moving toward a story in which we're all connected. We know we're connected. Yeah.
0: Joy, you gave an interview to The Oklahoman, one of the newspapers, big newspapers there in Oklahoma. And you said that you want this album as a whole to be hopeful. And I'm interested in learning more about how you personally find hope in difficult times. And what's your technique to dial in and just stay positive?
1: I think a lot of it is music. I think about, too, when we're young, and especially when we go through one of those first moments of transformation, you know, in, you know, when we're teenagers, music becomes the, you know, it's everything. It's, you know, it's our field of connection. And I think for me, music and the arts, of course, going to the arts, you know, I think of the artists and the musicians, all artists are kind of the point people of culture, the point people of future. And so that's where I find hope, and also in the children and in their ability to just create and be who they are, and then they start to lose that. But that's where I find hope.
0: Now, Insomnia and Seven Steps to Grace, this isn't the only poem-inspired track on the album. As I understand it, Pray for My Enemies was also a poem that you wrote, is also the name of your last album. Talk about what goes into interpreting, or in some cases reinterpreting some of these poems in order to make music.
1: That one, what's interesting about things that happen, we were going to record that one, and what kept going through my head is that, I guess it's a song based on when Johnny comes marching home, and then the ants go marching one by one, hoorah, hoorah, and that song was going round and round, so I looked it up. I do a lot of research for poetry, whatever I'm doing, and found out that was the same song sung on both sides during the Civil War, which wasn't civil at all. And I thought, you know, we're going through the same times. There's a civil war still going on in this country. And so that's how that song wound up in the song.
0: Okay.
1: How it wound up there.
0: That's pretty fascinating, Joy. Now, you mentioned vocalist Esperanza Spalding earlier as both a singer and a co-producer. And, I mean, she's a 5-time Grammy Award-winning bassist and also a vocalist. And I know you've been an admirer of her work for some time. How do you typically approach musical partnerships like this one? And what was it like working with Esperanza?
1: Yeah, every album, it's like every poem, every creation is different. And this one We had met and had hung out and worked together. I advised her on one project she was doing and so on. And then I asked her to help me with this album, and she was able to fit it in. And what we did, we had worked over, we'd met and worked over some of the tunes, but what happened is we got in church studio and she says, let's just let all that go, let's just go in and let's just do this. So we left all that behind. I thought, okay, I'm up for a challenge. That's what I love about improv is standing up there that, okay, we'll do this. And so with her, I mean, she's brilliant. I mean, she's a brilliant composer, et cetera. And we went in there with Matthew Stevens, incredible on guitar. I stood there and watched him record, like doing two parts at once, and Justin Tyson on drums, and we all did the percussion, but he did a lot of it, and we just went and worked on it. And it was like Rabbit Is Up to Tricks. That music on there was the first thing we played. You go in and you're wondering, well, how are we all
0: Okay.
1: going to play? Yeah.
0: All right. Joy,
1: It
0: we're going to take
1: worked.
0: a short break. We'll come back and we'll play some more music.

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0: In the dark, I travel by instinct, through the rubble of nightmares, groaning of monsters toward the crack of light. Along your body's horizon, I roll over to my side, take you in my breath, test you for shape, intention, and food.
1: 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I'm Sean Spruce, and let's continue now our conversation with Muskogee poet and musician Joy Harjo about her new album. It's titled Insomnia and Seven Steps to Grace. And later in the hour, we'll speak with Nez Perce band leader and singer Julia Keefe about her new album, Incarnadine. 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Joy, how about we take a listen to the song, My Guy?
2: Okay.
1: All right, let's hear it.

0: That was the song My Guy from Joy Harjo. And Joy, we had a chance to hear Esperanza Spalding on that song as well. And what's interesting here is that your mother wrote this song, My Guy, back in the 1950s or 1960s, roughly. Tell us more about this backstory.
1: Yes, my mother used to write songs on the kitchen table, and within it was right before we started recording, my sister gave me this song handwritten on an envelope, dime store envelope, and then she had typed out a copy of it. She even spelled jazz the old

0: Broadway, JASS. And we used to have country swing musicians at our house when I was young. And so I'm so thrilled to get to do this song for her. I know that she would love it. And I had Esper, I was going to sing it, but I heard Esperanza do this track, and I, no, she doesn't. No. It's so beautiful. It's she just, you know, there's a reason she's gotten Grammys for, you know, vocal performance. Beautiful. She did a beautiful job. She did a beautiful job singing it.
1: She really did. And Joy, in your last book, Washing My Mother's Body, you write about grieving for your mother. And tell us more about what your mother was like, and what do you think she would think of this version of the song?
0: I think she would love it. She always said she had an ear and could tell that where there was a hit, and I keep thinking, I hope this is it, you know, for her. But she was very, very outgoing. And, you know, I think I take after my dad in some ways, but you know, she more of my dad, because I don't feel like I'm real outgoing, but she was very outgoing, loved people, always was helpful to people too. And she loved music, but you know, that all she gave it. She had four children, went to work, and you know, worked waitressing and cooking, and so that kind of went away. And so I'm very happy that here is her song, and it's got an audience, and it's beautifully sung, and that's a gift for her because, you know, these relationships and connections don't end.
1: It is. And what a great way to memorialize her as well. Joy, we have time for one more track. We're going to listen to Rabbit Is Up to Tricks. And can you set this up for us before we play it?
0: Yeah, this is when we first went into the studio and we're looking around. You know, I always think, okay, how are we going to play together? Because we hadn't played together, the four of us. And it was good that the recording engineer had turned this on because we just started playing. We added the vocals later, and that's how this song got started.
1: All right, we're going to hear it now.

with him, and he was lonely in this world. So Rabbit thought to make a person, and when he blew into the mouth of that crude figure to see what would happen, the clay man stood up. Rabbit showed the clay man how to steal a chicken. The clay man obeyed. Then he showed him how to steal corn. The clay man obeyed. Then he showed him how to steal someone else's wife, and that clay man obeyed. Rabbit felt important and powerful. And clay man felt important and powerful. And once that clay man started, could not stop. Once he took that chicken, he wanted all the chickens. Once he took that corn, he wanted all the corn. And once he

0: was land or anything else he saw. His wanting only made him want more. Soon it was country, then it was...
1: That was a portion of the song Rabbit Is Up to Tricks from Joy Harjo. And Joy, we can really hear your saxophone playing on that track. It sounds great. And Esperanza describes your playing as being very different and unique. How did you cultivate your style?
0: Well, I didn't start playing till I was almost 40. I learned to play on stage with my band Poetic Justice, essentially. Uh-huh. And I love jazz. I've always loved jazz, and I love funk. I love James Brown and those horn players. And so I taught myself. But when I would go to different cities with well-known sax players, I'd look them up and get lessons from them. And so that's sort of how it got started.
1: Well, it sounds great. And I know that one of your favorite bands is the fusion group Weather Report. And did they influence your saxophone playing?
0: Oh, definitely. I love Wayne Shorter. I think he was one of the people we dedicated the album to, and to Jim Pepper. And then Jane Cortez, who was the first person I saw do poetry and jazz. She had been married to Ornette Coleman, and then their son DeNardo played in her band. And so we became good friends. And the last time I saw Jim Pepper was at Village Vanguard sitting with Jane Cortez.
1: And subsequently, Jim Pepper is one of the people who you dedicate this album to.
0: Yes, yes. And actually, one of the songs on Julia Keefe's album, Water, was one of Jim Pepper's song.
1: Wow. Now, you also dedicate this album to the late black poet Jane Cortez. Why was she on your mind while making this album?
0: Well, because she was the first person I saw or heard combining poetry with jazz.
1: Wow. Joy, you mentioned Poetic Justice earlier. How often do you folks still tour? And tell me about some of your other projects that you have going on.
0: No, I work with John Williams, and I stay in touch. He went on to do Native Roots, but I've got a musical that I've been working on that will show how Muscogee people were part of the origin story of jazz and blues. And so that's a project. I've got an idea for a next album. I've been talking with people, and I've been painting. I've been in a couple of shows and have a book due. I've got two books coming out this fall, and I just keep going. I just, people say, aren't you going to retire? And it's like, I just love doing what I do.
1: Joy, what can you tell us about the two books that are coming out? I'm really, really curious to get some insider info here.
0: Yeah, one of them, well, my last book actually was Girl Warrior, and that came out last year, and a book of stories, especially for young women, young Native women, and young Native people. And then I have a Gathering the Light, which is a children's book with Anishinaabe artist Magishig Pawis Stuckley. And then a book of poetry called Cloud Runner, and that one has one of my paintings on the cover. And it's really an honoring, really, it comes out of, in the end, it's an honoring of my daughter, Rainy Dawn.
1: Joy, it is always an absolute pleasure to interview you here on Native America Calling. Thank you so much for spending time with our listeners today.
0: Well, thank you for your support of Native music all these years, and for the support of our communities. We need this story. We need this story place, So thank you.
1: Absolutely. Yeah, appreciate those warm words. And I know that'll resonate with all of our producers and everyone else who works on the show. Thank you again, Joy. We have another guest now who's going to join us on Zoom from Brooklyn, New York. This is Julia Keefe, and she is a jazz singer, band leader, actor, and director of the Julia Keefe Indigenous Big Band. She is Nez Perce. Julia, it's a pleasure to have you on the show as well. Welcome back to Native America Calling.
2: Oh, thank you so much, Himakas Katsiayo, for having me.
1: Julia, online critics are calling this latest album, Incarnadine, one of the year's best jazz albums. When forming this band, did you know that this project was going to be so special?
2: I knew that it was going to be a very special project. I believed in this project from the very first conversation that Delbert Anderson, Diné trumpeter from Farmington, New Mexico, first time that he and I met, we talked about this project. And of course, you know, we were the only two indigenous jazz musicians that we knew. So we kind of put the idea of an indigenous big band up on the shelf. But then when a grant opportunity presented itself, and Delbert encouraged me to apply and lead the big band, I was all in. I tell people all of my eggs are in the indigenous big band basket. And I knew it was going to be special, and I knew this album was going to be special. And I'm just so glad that it's out there in the world, and people are really resonating with it.
1: Julia, we're going to play some tracks, but we're going to wait until this next break to start playing some music. But I want to ask you more about the title, Incarnadine. I have to confess, I had to look it up in the dictionary. It's a word describing a deep, rich, blood red or crimson color, often used to signify an intense reddening or staining. Why Incarnadine? Tell me more about what this means.
2: So the first time I read the word Incarnadine was in high school. We were reading William Shakespeare's Macbeth, and I loved the use of this word. It wasn't so much describing the color as it was more of an action. It was a verb of to make red. And I had always just, for some reason, it stuck into my subconscious as like a really great word that I just wanted to use someday. And so it was just kind of sitting there percolating for many, many years. I act like a high schooler, but I'm actually in my late 30s now. And when the album came about, you know, I was in the mixing and mastering phase and trying to put together this idea, you know, what is this larger project going to be? Because obviously the song list serves a larger story, and the mission of the band serves this larger purpose. So what will this album do, not only for the folks in this band, but for jazz in general? What is it that we're doing here? And, you know, we're kind of reddening people's perspective of jazz. We're broadening the scope to shine the light on the indelible contributions of Native and Indigenous jazz musicians in the past, but also our incredibly bright future in this art form. So that's when I was like, oh, you know what? That word that I fell in love with, I think it really applies here.
1: Julia, I think I need to spend a little bit more time with Shakespeare. I need to get my vocabulary up to speed.
2: I was such a nerd growing up. I would read Romeo and Juliet because I was also a hopeless romantic. I would read Romeo and Juliet during my lunch hour as a sixth grader. Yeah.
1: That's really cool.
2: Nerd alert.
1: Yeah. The last time you were on our show, Indigenous Big Band had done a performance at the Kennedy Center, and I know you've had some other really highly acclaimed performances since then around the country. What's it been like having your music reaching more audiences?
2: It's been amazing being on the road with this band, working with these fantastic musicians, and being able to tell this story through our music. The reception has been incredibly positive. We've seen so many wonderful communities, and I think the most exciting and inspiring part of this journey and this community that we're building is really the younger Indigenous jazz musicians who are coming up. And, you know, we're going to these colleges and these performing arts centers in college towns, and these young Native people coming forward and saying like, hey, I thought I was the only Native person who liked jazz, and now I see that there's this big band and this larger community. How do I get connected? You know, can I audition for the band? How can we sort of keep this relationship going? And so the exciting part for me is to continue to build this community and stay connected you know, all over the U.S. and Canada with younger, the next generation of Indigenous jazz musicians.
1: We're going to take a short break and we'll come back and continue with Julia Keefe.
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0: 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I'm Sean Spruce. 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Julia, let's hear one of the tracks off of Incarnadine. This is you singing the song Sonnet.
1: Perfect.

0: That was the song Sonnet from the new album Incarnadine by Julia Keefe Indigenous Big Band. And Julia, that song was based on a poem by the Chilean poet Pablo Neruda. How did this all come about, this idea to incorporate the poem into the song?
1: Yeah. So I had always really loved Pablo Neruda's work. And while I was out here going to grad school, they really do like try to break you down to nothing and build you back up again. And in that moment of, I don't know, of brokenness or emptiness, I ended up turning to Pablo Neruda and his sonnets, and Sonnet 17 really captured me. And the line that really spoke to me was, I love you as certain dark things are to be loved in secret between the shadow and the soul. And so from there, I just kind of meditated on that. And how do you convey that intimacy and that unconditional love sonically? And reimagine those words, you know, and say it in my own voice.
0: Yeah, geez. And how do you do, I mean, you know, the romance of it? And because really at the heart of what I hear so much in your music and joys as well as the emotion, right? That emotion and expressing these feelings that only music can really share. So cool.
1: Yeah, no, I think, I forget who said it, but music communicates that which words cannot. So being able to couple the storytelling of lyrics with the emotive quality of harmony and melody, I mean, you really do get to the heart of the human experience. And I'm just so, I'm so grateful that this has been my calling in life, is to explore humanity sonically.
0: Julie, let's hear another song from the album. This one is titled Ku'u Pua'i Paukolani.

0: That was Ku'upua I Paukalani. And Julia, that song originally was composed by the last Hawaiian Kingdom monarch, Queen Liliʻuokalani Kalani. Tell us more.
1: Yeah, this song was composed while Queen Liliʻuokalani Kalani was imprisoned in her palace after, the U.S. government and business owners annexed the kingdom of Hawaii and overthrew the islands. And this song is about the garden that she could see from her palace and the carnations and flowers that were blooming there. And the lyrics speak to, oh, how I long to be with these flowers and to smell the scent of these flowers again. And it's a metaphor for her people. She was forbidden from having any contact with the outside world. And so how she longed to be with her people again. Part of the beauty of this song is that her sympathizers and supporters would gather flowers from that garden and deliver them to the palace wrapped in newspaper clippings. So she would have a very covertly access. But that garden is no longer there. One traditional Hawaiian musician said that it was turned into a Holiday Inn, which is one story that I've heard. And then I've also heard that it was turned into a golf course. But it still speaks to the impacts of settler colonialism in Native Hawaiian communities.
0: Right. Julia, we mentioned earlier that Indigenous Big Band is composed of 16 talented Native musicians. Tell us more about your players.
1: Oh my gosh. This is such a wonderful group of humans. When we all came together that first time, it was so funny because, you know, I had only known them via email or, you know, their audition materials. But when we all got together, it was like a big group of cousins coming together and laughing and having that same familial laugh and that same familial sense of humor. But we had this shared language and love of jazz music. And so the folks in this band are really fantastic jazz musicians. Delbert Anderson, as I mentioned before, is in the band. Mark Carey, who is Wampanoag, Afro-Indigenous jazz pianist, just tickles those ivories so beautifully. Rogan Kahale Tinsley is Kanaka Maoli. He did the arrangement of Ku'upua I Paukalani. But we have a really fantastic group of musicians. Molly Obomswim, from Abenaki of Odinak, Quinn Carson, who's Kiowa and Apache. But we represent a wide swath of indigeneity without subscribing to a specific, quote, indigenous sound. There is no native sound. We're too diverse for that.
0: All right. Well, we have time for one more song. Let's hear it now. This is Rockin' Chair.

0: That was Rocking Chair by Julia Keefe, Indigenous Big Band. And Julia, that song was covered by one of your idols, Coeur d'Alene tribal citizen and legendary jazz singer Mildred Bailey.
1: Yeah, that was her signature tune. She was known as the Rocking Chair Lady because of her rendition of that piece.
0: Now, you did an interview with podcast host Leah Roseman, and you described finding a magazine article about Mildred Bailey from back in the day, and you said it was very misogynistic. And I'm interested in learning more about that. And do you think that article was on par with how most of the reporting was done with regard to female jazz singers back during the 1930s and 40s, or do you think it was unique?
1: No, I think it was pretty consistent as it pertains to female vocalists. But I think what was unique about the coverage for Mildred Bailey was that, A, she was a larger woman. So the fact that she didn't fit into the 1930s and 40s beauty standards was a strike against her. And B, she was very outspoken and really advocated for herself and her artistry. So she wasn't easily manhandled or manipulated by producers or other, you know, guys in the band. And so more times than not, the reporting on her was very, very harsh and critical and painted her in a very negative light. But she was also described as someone who had a heart as big as Yankee Stadium. So I think in a lot of ways it was reminiscent of how men viewed women in the industry. But I also think in a lot of ways that perception of women on the bandstand hasn't changed much since then. And so there's been a lot of progress, but we still have a long way to go.
0: All right. Julia, we're running out of time here. I need to ask you, what do you have planned? What types of performances are coming up? And how can our listeners keep in touch with Julia Keefe Indigenous Big Band?
1: Oh, gosh. Let's see. Well, if you're here in New York City, Lenape Hoking, we are having our album release celebration at Joe's Pub on May 30th at 7 p.m. So definitely come down for that. Joy and I are going to be making music together in New Jersey on June 3rd at Monmouth University. Gosh, what else? We're going to Idlewild Arts Academy out there, just outside of Palm Springs for a musical that Delbert has put together. We're just doing a bunch of stuff. The beautiful thing is that we're all connected and we're all collaborating together. And when one of us opens a door, we kind of keep the door open and bring everybody else, all of our friends and relatives with us. So yeah, just, we've only just begun. We're only getting started. So don't count us out yet.
0: You bet. And that's one of the things that really inspires me about this show and a lot of our other music shows. I just love how much collaboration there is right now amongst Native musicians and artists. So just keep up the great work. Okay, Julia?
1: Yes. Thank you so much.
0: We're out of time, folks. We're going to have to wrap up. But big thanks to both Julia Keefe and Joy Harjo, who joined us today. And don't forget to tune in again tomorrow. We'll look at a proposed lithium mine in Nevada and recent repatriation legal victories for the Winnebago tribe of Nebraska. I'm Sean Spruce. You've been listening to the one, the only Native America Calling.

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0: Good song. Thank you. I wrote that song.
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0: The Canyon Club is officially open, and so is my beverage. 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
1: Woo!
0: I was just talking to Greg Meyer, who is the DJ for the Mostly 70s Rock Show. And I think I am the Canyon Club has been on the air and KNVC. 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
1: Yep.
0: So
1: woo-hoo.
0: I just made that discovery today. So thank you, KNVC, for sticking with me all these years through three different moves. I started out the Adams House, and then I moved to the A to Zen. And now we are at the Polecat. Thank you, Keith and Chrissy, for sponsoring us once again. A place for live music here at the Polecat Tavern. And I have if you're new to the Canyon Club here at the Polecat or here in the station, we have every week we have a different guest. I invite a different guest, and this time my invited guest was actually nominated by two different people. Keith Allen Barnett, who is the owner here at the Polecat, I had him on the show. And then last week I had Brother Dan Palmer on the show, and they both nominated our guest today, Monique Jade. Welcome.
2: Thank you.
0: Welcome to the Canyon Club.
2: I'm so glad to be here, and what a compliment.
0: Yes, yay. And this is my first time meeting you. Now, I have to say I did scope you out on... Elise Linder does a singer-songwriter showcase and live stream at the Black Rabbit Mead. I mm-hmm. saw you and your banjo player, Joseph?
2: Joseph.
0: Yes. And it was fantastic. So I'm very proud, and I'd never heard you before. But just on the strength of that recommendation, you are here.
2: Thank you.
0: Yes. And so I'd like to do what I like to do best, which is less talking, so you guys can do more rock. Right. Please give it up for Monique Jade, Joseph, and Kent.
2: Thank you. Thanks for having us.

Thank you. Mr. Campmuir on the little ukulele there. Thanks. Thank you. This next song is called Rhythm and Wine.

Thank you. This next song is called Johnny Walker. And this song is about maybe not about someone with a drinking problem. But none of us know anybody like that, right?

Thank you. Thank you for being here. Thanks for allowing us to play some original music for you, too. It's always a privilege to be able to play original music, and I feel like Northern Nevada is very welcome and opening to that. So we're really fortunate to be able to play our own songs, so thank you very much. This next song is called Goodbye Nashville.

0: Thank you. Like, I've only been in Nashville twice, so that's just a dream about being in Nashville and being some able to say goodbye, Nashville.
1: Some about Nashville.
2: Yeah.
1: And you know that people come around the world to be here in Carson City. It's the state capital of Nevada. They come around the world to be here. And we are here now listening to Monique Jade. And this is kind of your band, right?
0: Yeah, they're the Desperate Measures.
1: The Desperate Measures. Yes. All right.
0: And today there's two Desperate Measures here with me.
1: Doing all original tunes. I love it. I absolutely love it. We are here at the Polecat Tavern, who sponsors the Canyon Club here every Wednesday afternoon. Thank you so much, people who are showing up to support live music. Woohoo! I'm going to call upon my friend, my buddy, Greg Meyer from the Mostly 70s Rock Show.
3: That show rocks!
1: To tell us a little bit about what's happening at KNVC. There's a lot of things happening. So tell us a little bit what's happening, man.
4: Well, I most certainly will. How are you doing, Canyon? Good to see you.
1: I'm full of wonder and magic.
4: You're full of something. Hey, I want to thank you very much. Hey, glad to see everybody here.
0: Yeah.
4: Hey, how about that KNVC for putting on that Canyon Club show, huh? That's a pretty good show, yeah. I want to mention our Friday night lineup. I've got a great, I'm very proud of it. I put it together myself. So, of course, I've got the Blues on Friday night. I've got the Blues going from 1 to 4. At 8 o'clock, we've got our sports show kicking off, our 7 o'clock. The sports show comes on. 8 o'clock, we've got the Garage Rock Show with Guido's Garage. And then at 9 o'clock, that's where we start the Blue-Eyed Soul. So Friday's an interesting night. We've got sports, got the Garage Rock, and Blue-Eyed Soul. It's a very interesting evening. I recommend it to anybody who's looking for some good music to listen to.
1: Yeah. Woo! Right on. Thank you, Greg. He's the man in the know about all the things that's happening in Carson City. Greg lives in Carson City. I live in South Reno. I come to Carson City. I was born here, so I am a native. I am a native Nevadan. And once again, I'm going to do what I do best, which is less talking. And I'm kind of inspired by you, Monique. Your songs are just they're sweet. So I'm going to do it. I'm just going to shut up and
0: thank you.
1: Say
0: it's a compliment.

0: Thank you. I wrote that song.
1: What's the name of that one?
0: One More Kiss. If I were in Nashville, like playing at the Bluebird or on the street corner in Nashville, that would be a song I would play.
1: Wouldn't that be fun?
0: Yes.
1: Just to go and busk on the corner in Nashville?
0: Yes.
1: Just to say we did.
0: That we did. We're Nashville.
1: We played Nashville.
0: Yes. I'm not doing anything next week.
1: We're national acts.
0: Yes. National touring acts. Yes. Saying that, say a little bit about how people can find you if you're not busking in a Nashville corner, on the corner of Walk or Don't Walk. Where can people find you on the interweb?
1: So on the interweb, we're on Facebook and Instagram mainly, and you can look up Monique Jade Music or Monique Jade Band, but on Instagram and Facebook, we're Monique Jade Music. And then, you know, we're on Spotify, and we're on Apple Music, and we're on CD Baby, and so there's two different versions. There's Monique Jade Band, Monique Jade Music, but it's all Monique. It's me with different iterations of who's playing at any given time. So, thank you for asking.
0: Show of hands here at the Polkat Tavern. Who has heard of Monique before? Who has?
1: There's 100 hands up.
0: All right. And so don't, for the people who have never heard her or her band before, don't we love her?
1: Thank you.
0: Yes, we do.
1: Thank you. It is such an honor to be here. Thank you so much for having us.
0: It's my pleasure. Once again, thank you, Keith Allen Barnett, for nominating you to be on the Canyon
1: Thank
0: Club.
1: Thank you, Keith. Yes.
0: And Brother Dan Palmer, who also nominated you to be on the Canyon Club. I'm so glad you're here and you brought your friends and your bandmates.
1: Yes.
0: All right. Please, once again, Monique Jade.
1: Thank you. This is a little country song called You and Me. You know, I'm so sorry. I got a tune real quick. So sorry. Whoa, it's my G string. Oh, that's what she said. Oh, sorry. Sorry, guys. Let's try that. Let's try this one. Sorry about that, everybody. This is You and Me.

0: Little ditty.
1: And just for full disclosure, I wrote that song about him. Isn't that sweet? All right, we're going to play a song called, It'll Be Mine Again, but it's also AKA the murder song. And we literally just played this for the first time the other night. So we'll see how it goes. it is about murder. It's about murder, because a lot of country, because a lot of country and bluegrass songs actually are kind of about murder. So, it's also a waltz. If anybody wants to dance.

0: Don't mess with a girl when she's in love.
1: Thank you. All right, we're going to play another one. This one is called Perfect World. And this is a happy little song about being with someone that you care about.

0: It's not a happy song. I just imagine like a favorite person and just being kind of snuggled up and curled up with them on that one. That's a happy one. Yeah.
1: I do have a question for you, and actually for all of you as a band or individually, who would you like to jam with or jam for one more time, one more song?
0: I want to jam with you, Canyon.
1: Oh, okay.
0: I want to come harmonize with you and jam with you.
1: All right.
0: Yeah, that's my choice. I'm sticking to it.
1: All right. We can make that happen. Joseph, who would you like to jam with, jam for, play with? Past, present, future, fictional.
2: Past, present, future, fiction. I would like to play with a man named John Hartford.
1: Oh, I know of him. All right. John Hartford. Yeah. And then Kent, how about you?
3: Chuck Berry.
1: Woo-hoo! All right. So today, tonight, this show is dedicated to me.
0: Okay. Yes.
1: John Hartford, Chuck Berry, and for me, it's always Mike Epps. Yes, thank you. Oh, one more question.
0: Yes.
1: Who would you like to recommend for upcoming Canyon Club?
0: So I actually have two thoughts, okay, two different opposing thoughts. One are our amazing singer-songwriters, and that would be Mel and Gia. I'm out of Reno.
1: Oh, yes.
0: Yeah.
1: Yes.
0: And then there's another band who's a great new and upcoming bluegrass band called Toby and the Reno Grass. And so, you know, they're both a little different, but both equally recommended in my book.
1: I'm going to reach out to me and Jean because I know of them, and they're perfect for the radio. All right. Thank you so much.
0: Thank you so much.
1: I see that the janitor is here to close down the Canyon Club. The Polecat Tavern is open for late. Thank you so much.
0: Thank you.
1: It has been a joy and an honor. Thank you.
0: Thank you, Canyon. Okay. We're going to do one called One Way Train. It's an original. It's about life and death. It's about death, too, actually. Yeah, you kick it, Joseph. This is a natural progression of life in this one.

0: This is Keith Allen Barnett of the Lonesome Polecat Band and proprietor of the Polecat Tavern. And this is the Canyon Club on KNVC 95.1.
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2: And good evening, all you crazy cool cats and gals out there having a good time. Hope you are. This is a beautiful Thursday, and it's time to rock. This is the Mostly 70s Rock and Roll Show. I'm Greg Meyer, taking you up to 11 o'clock with Mostly 70s Rock and Roll. Now, what I do have here, though, is I've got the first set here. Actually, our first half hour is going to be dedicated to Reno hard rock. That's right. I've got four cuts from the Voodoo Cats, a great, famous Reno band that... You know, they had an album out. They didn't go big, but they did pretty well. And they've got some great songs. Then we're going to chase that with four songs from the Greg Golden Band. And the Greg Golden Band is playing up in Reno, coming up on June 6th at the Reno Public Market at the RPM. And that's a great show. They have some great sound at the Reno Public Market. So you should get up there and check out the Greg Golden Band. But we're going to kick this set off here with four from the Voodoo Cats. This is their cover of a Beatles song right here. This is I Saw Her Standing There. KNVC 95.1 FM, Carson City.

And that is the Voodoo Cats right there. That's four songs from the Voodoo Cats, Reno band. I know that Dell, their guitar player, had passed away. I'm not sure how long ago that was, but they are no longer performing. I know that Steve Funk, our general manager here, was the bassist in the second iteration of that band. And he really had a great time with them. He loved playing with them. So we just heard four from the Voodoo Cats, the Reno band, Psychotic Safari, Devil's Floor, Outlaws of Love, and I Saw Her Standing There, a Beatles cover. And these are all off their original album, Voodoo Cats, that came out in 1995. It's on their own label. Apparently, they were signed by, I don't recall, it was Polydor Records, I think it was, but it just didn't take off. But they were able to get their tapes and release the album, though, finally, which is good for them. We've got another great Reno band coming up here, and I've got the Greg Golden Band here at KNVC 95.1 FM in Carson City. And Greg Golden is just a great guitar player. He's been playing in bands here in Reno since 1968. And it was about that time that he won the Battle of the Bands. His band won the Battle of the Bands in Reno. And he got picked up to play guitar for Floyd Rose and his band. Floyd Rose, who eventually developed the Floyd Rose Bridge, the bridge that you can with a whammy bar that doesn't go out of tune. So Greg has the original, the very first one that Floyd Rose ever made for him, because Floyd wanted Greg to do those dive bomb kind of things that Ritchie Blackmore was doing, you know, on the guitar, but he couldn't do it with a Gibson. So Floyd Rose designed the bridge for him, and what a fantastic bridge it is. It doesn't even have a number because it was the prototype. It was the original first bridge that was built for it. So let's hear from Greg Golden Band. I got four songs from him off of two different albums. We're going to kick it off with The Craziest Show on Earth, and that is off their album Storyteller, Volume 1. I love this song, though.

0: Greg Golden Band right there. Four songs from Greg Golden Band. Great band. They are playing the RPM Reno Public Market on Saturday, June 6th at 7 o'clock. Check it out. It's a great show. Greg always puts on a great show. He's one of the best guitar players in Reno. He's the best guitar player in Nevada, most likely. And, you know, the guy, hey, when Ronnie Montrose died and the band needed someone to take Ronnie's place for the next dozen dates or whatever it was that they had lined up, they called Greg Golden to fill Ronnie's shoes. Big shoes to fill, and Greg Golden filled them just fine. I like old Greg. And, hey, we've got some great music that we heard. Strega, that's off their most recent LP. That came off of that's Storyteller, Volume 1. For that, we had Helter Skelter, which is not exactly a bootleg, but their lead singer provided me with Helter Skelter, and a recording that they had done of Helter Skelter, and that is a fantastic recording of Helter Skelter. Really enjoy that. We had Old School Rock and Roll, and that's featuring Frank Hannon on there. That's off the debut album of Greg Golden Band. And then Craziest Show on Earth, that's also off of the Storyteller Volume 1 LP. And I wanted to mention also, earlier here at KNVC, I had played some Voodoo Cats. And there was a fellow, Del Monroe. I didn't have his last name, unfortunately, but I wanted to make sure that he got credit. Del Monroe is the guitar player, a fantastic guitar player. He passed away just prior to Christmas. And you're very sad for his family and very sad for his bandmates as well, the people who had played in his band over the years. So, you know, hey, it happens, it comes and goes. We've got some more great music coming up after this word from Computer Core.
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Yeah, Robin Trower right there. Too Rolling Stoned. Yeah, that's a great song. Bridge of Sighs, 1974. Great song right there. This is the Mostly 70s Rock and Roll Show. I'm Greg Meyer, bringing you some great music. And Robin Trower is just part of it there. But I love that stuff. Just before Robin Trower, we had two from Bow Wow Wow. Chihuahua and I Want Candy. Back in the day, was it 1979 when they came out? I love that band. And that gal singer, oh, she was so cute. She was only 15. She was really pretty, though. We got Rod Stewart coming up next year at KNVC. I know I'm losing you.

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1: 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Beautiful Carson City. That's the thing they forget about that. This is a beautiful town. And it's a great town. If you live here, I'm sure you're having a good time. Hey, this is some great music right here. This is KNVC, and I've got the Mostly 70s Rock and Roll Show. We just played Greg Kinn Band with Madison Avenue Man. Let Me Touch Your Money with My Madison Hands. And before that, we had Rod Stewart doing I Know I'm Losing You. Now, that's off of a Rod Stewart solo album, which is the Every Picture Tells a Story album. But however, that particular song, the personnel in that song, I believe that is the final and last Faces song that Rod Stewart did, because in that song is the entire personnel of the Faces. Rod Stewart, Ronnie Wood played the guitars, right? Ronnie Lane played the bass guitar on there. We had Kenny Jones on the drums. So it was the Faces basically playing that song. And it's a great song. It sounds just like a Faces number. And you know, I always thought that had the Faces stayed together, if Rod Stewart hadn't gone solo and broken up the Faces, I think the Faces could have rivaled the Rolling Stones for rock and roll domination in America. The Faces were a great band, and Rod Stewart is a great singer still. And back in the 70s, I think they really could have rivaled the Rolling Stones. It could have happened. Well, we got some more great music coming up here. And speaking of Rolling Stones, I've got Jumping Jack Flash done by Peter Frampton coming up after this word from Tiger Rose Records.
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That was a jumping set of music, huh? Louis Prima, Jump, Jive, and Wail. Just before that, Brian Setzer Orchestra, Jumpin' East to Java. And Peter Frampton, live, 1976, Jumpin' Jack Flash. This is KNVC 95.1 FM. I'd like to have you join the Carson City Parks Department, the Recreation and Open Space Group at Ambrose Carson River Natural Area on Saturday, June 6th from 9 to 11 a.m. Why? It's in honor of National Trails Day. The celebration will include a guided hike with discussions about the Carson River, including its history in the community. The event will feature the Carson Water Subconservancy District and the River Wranglers offering kid-friendly activities. So check that out June 6th at 9 to 11 p.m. And that's up at the National Celebration included guided hike at the Carson River. So I'd say that's up at the end of Fifth Street. So you might check that out. This is KNVC. I've got some more music coming up. We've got some Poobah. Poobah from Youngstown, Ohio. It started off in 1972. This is one of their big songs, actually, Jump Through the Golden Ring. And honest to God, their first album, Let Me In, the LP, it goes for between $300 and $900 for an original copy. And that's just amazing because Poobah's an interesting band, but they're a famous one of the first metal bands here in the United States. So let's check it out. This is Poobah, Jump Through the Golden Ring.

0: Yeah. Man. Yeah, people.
1: Howdy, howdy, howdy.
0: Howdy. That's Elvin Bishop right there. Juke Joint Jump. Let's watch that little Juke Joint Jump. Before that, we had some Fungus. Sounds like AC/DC, didn't it? That's Daredevil from Fungus. And it's a fungus with a pH, so it's not like your foot fungus. A little different kind of fungus. And Poobah, just before that, Jump Through the Golden Ring on KNVC 95.1 FM in Carson City. I've got some more great music coming up after this word from Hawk Family Creamery.
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Billy Squire. You know, a lot of people don't like him, but I've always enjoyed Billy Squire. I thought he's a great guitar player, and he's got a great voice, but he just never really got beyond 1983, did he? We had a double shot of stars just before that. So Young, So Bad, and She's Just a Fallen Angel. And speaking of fallen angels, we heard from Poison, Fallen Angel. This is KNVC, and I've got some more great music coming up here. How about some Pink Floyd? Pink Floyd, Learning to Fly. This came out 1987, Momentary Lapse of Reason LP.

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1: Oh, you just heard a lovely song there, Isotope Soap, from Geza X and the Mommy Men. Great name for a band. Weird Al Yankovic just before that, My Bologna, and Pink Floyd. Hey, they're learning to fly. This is KNVC 95.1 FM. Boy, I can't even say it tonight. What the heck? This is just one of those evenings. I'm having a great time playing some great music, having a ball, and got everything working. All the computers are working, the board's working, everything's happening for me tonight, so I kind of like this. I've got a word from Shoe Tree Brewing, a great place to drink beer. That's what you do there. And I've got the James Gang coming up right after that.
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Adventures of Heather and the Wind. Within the glow that weaves a cloak of delight early, it moves a thread that has no end.

Look, up in the sky. It's a bird. It's a plane. It's Tort Elvis from Dread Zeppelin, singing All of My Love, a great Led Zeppelin cover right there. AC/DC just before that, Girls Got Rhythm, and a double shot from the James Gang. Do It the Way You Do It, that's off of Miami with Tommy Bolin on guitar. And then we heard Funk 49 from the James Gang, 1970, with Joe Walsh on guitar. Got some more great music coming up. Got Black Oak Arkansas, one of the great southern rock bands. They don't get played enough, but, you know, I saw a special on them the other night, a documentary. It was really interesting, so I thought I'd play a little Black Oak today. So I got three from Black Oak, Arkansas. Let's kick this off with Everybody Wants to See Heaven, But Ain't No One Wants to Die.

Ahora yo voy a escribir la dirección de la cara.

0: The Monkeys right there was Salesman right there. That's off of Pisces, Aquarius, Capricorn, and Jones Limited, 1968. Before that, we had three from Black Oak, Arkansas, a triple shot. The last one there, the live one, was the instrumental was When Electricity Came to Arkansas. It's a lot of fun. And then Hot and Nasty just before that. And then we kicked off that set with Everybody Wants to See Heaven, but Nobody Wants to Die. Yeah, that's so true. This is KNVC 95.1 FM in beautiful Carson City. I've got some more great music. As a matter of fact, I have System of a Down coming up with a couple of songs about Hollywood after these words from one from Awesome 80s and one from The Children's Hour.
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Randy Bachman on guitar. That is just fantastic right there. Bachman Turner Overdrive, Looking Out for Number One. That goes back to high school, when I was in high school, about 1975. Before that, we had System of a Down, too. And that's a little newer band, but Lost in Hollywood and Old School Hollywood. A couple of great songs from System of a Down. This is KNVC 95.1 FM in beautiful Carson City. And I'm going to call it a night after this next set here. I want to thank you so much for listening tonight. I hope that you enjoyed this music as much as I enjoyed playing it for you, because I had a blast. I really did. I had a ball. Good music. Interesting sets. I hope that you enjoyed them as well. I've got Creedence Clearwater Revival coming up with a full 8 minutes of Susie Q. We all love old Susie Q, man. Some great guitar in here from John Fogerty. John and Tom Fogerty, actually. Tom's doing the rhythm guitar and just a steady moving rhythm in this one, too. So let's check it out. Susie Q by Creedence Clearwater Revival, 1968.

Well, we got a sad little thing coming up next that Billy C and Cody wrote. Called I Got the Down to Seeds and Stems Again Blues.

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0: At just 19 years old, Rozzy became the first artist that Adam Levine ever signed to his 222 Records when that was still new. Some of her earliest songs were licensed for TV during that time. She's also toured as a background vocalist for Don Henley, appeared as a lounge singer on The Morning Show, and currently co-hosts a podcast with Pentatonix member Scott Hoying. That's her latest single, Hold Tight, from the Fig Tree release, getting us into the sour on your new favorite show. That's right, you're listening to The Mainstream, and I'm excited that you'll be joining me for this time. As always, I broadcast 7 days a week, 3 hours a day, from the beautiful Allegheny Territory of the Seneca Nation. And before our time is up, we'll be hearing the latest from Thundercat, some Gina Birch, one from my good friend Jay Lee Wolf, Derek Miller, and a whole lot more. In fact, right now, we'll be hearing from a two-time U.S. Poet Laureate of the Muscogee Creek people. And, of course, Joy Harjo needs no introduction. It is worth pointing out that she has a new collection of poetry for the fall of 2026. And also this year, we'll have a new album on Smithsonian Folkways, her first through that imprint as well. It's her 8th studio album, and rumor has it that it will be produced by none other than my future ex-wife. I'm just playing. The amazing Esperanza Spalding. Right now, it's Harjo's Midnight as a Horn Player from her iconic I Pray for My Enemies today on The Mainstream.
1: Midnight as a Horn Player. Warmed up tight for the last set. One a.m. is a drummer.

AM, miss a bass player walking the floor, crazy for you. 5 a.m. is kept for the birds. 6 a.m. is the cleaning crew smoking cigarettes while they wait for the door to open. 7 a.m. we're having breakfast at the diner that never closes. And we shut it down though the clock keeps running all through the town.

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2: Shelley O'Loughlin. Paula Rego. Patty Smith. Elizabeth the First.
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2: Margot Gurian.
3: Rose Wiley.
2: Hetty Rocha.
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2: Kelly.
4: Margaret Harrison.
2: Mary Douglas. June Jordan. Maya Angelou. Peaches. Mel Cassidy.
4: Cozy Fantuti.
2: Cruz Stevenson.
4: Bridget.

Can it be that living life in fear is when death wins? And language is a used form of tuning frequencies? Modulating tonals into behavioral predictabilities with the grand schemers of things at the controls. While restless winds swirl within restless thoughts, cascading self-defenses into heartbeats of dreams. Love running with life on the run in the surrounding. Flying in some kind of flight like broken butterflies. In imprinted realms of confusion, illusion, delusion, psychops manipulating electromagnetic fields, wiring energies of thinking and feeling into circuits, harvesting electrics of internal human combustion. Mind statics with positives overloaded by negatives, conductoring perceptions into distorted emotions. Accelerated life reacted out in variables of extremes, flatlined by the hot and cold of burnt-out resistance. Mining into the energetic subconscious of conscious, the grand schemers calculatedly built their empires. Mining metals, minerals, and waters includes humans, fracking humans into fears with fear as the injectors. Programmed to induce fissures to follow the fractures, using self-judgments as their form of final solution. With cannibalistic rituals of human self-consumption, eating away at self-worth, consumed by self-doubting, led away from seeing the healings in self.

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We'll be hearing from Jay Lee Wolf and Bishop Briggs in just a few. Right now, it's one from Sebastian Robertson, the son of the legendary and late great Robbie Robertson. Now, he continues to be busy and helping to continue his father's legacy, but as a solo artist, well, his resume is certainly nothing to scoff at. He has an impressive sound library and is produced for a lot of different television shows and movies, documentaries, and his latest project is cinema. He's teamed up with Indigenous for this single. It's West Side, today on The Main.

was when she said the wounded child. The part of you that you hate. Something always has to be wrong, and I'm that part. So I said, why do I hate you? She said, because you don't know me. And you can't love what you don't know.

Misha and the Spanx with Heart is on Fire from their Unconditional Love and Hi-Fi on the mainstream. We also heard Jaylee Wolf's single Gold, and it was Bishop Briggs' Woman is King and Cinema's West Side. Of course, that's the duo of Sebastian Robertson and Indigenous. Thank you for joining me today. I can't wait to do it again. And as always, check those listings for the next time you dial in to the mainstream with Brett Mabee. 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My dear friend from the Potawatomi Nation, Alexa Dawson, a track that features Stanley Hotel, another great act in the Americana scene. We'll also be enjoying some Summit Dub Squad, but right now it's one of the troublemakers himself. It's Derek Miller, featuring Lacey Hill with this track, Colorado Springs. Turn it up, get your groove on, and join me again here soon on the mainstream.

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Hailing from Treaty 6, it's the Cree Métis singer Jessa Skye with Touchin' today on the mainstream. She's a rising force in the indigenous pop scene with multiple number ones on the Indigenous Music Countdown. In 2024, she won CBC Searchlight's Honorary Indigenous Artist Award, and she continues to be an advocate for mental health and sobriety. She's a great artist and a great inspiration here on your new favorite show, The Mainstream. I'm Brett Mabey, and as we get into the music, a quick reminder that I love that you're able to spend some time with me. Stick around for the entire hour. Music from Matawa Yuhi, Brother Wallace, Tia Wood, also Joey Noyuk, and this one from Janelle Monae, going out by request. Now, she's a force to be reckoned with, the founder of the Wonderland Creative Arts Society. She's also an acclaimed actor with many major film roles. She also wrote a cyberpunk short story collection and has 10 Grammy nominations to date. Enjoy Neon Valley Street and don't touch that dial. There's a lot more great listening today on the mainstream.

Confusion is a walrus. Yet there's still so much left for us to learn. I hear the riot community approaching. Take my hand, Jane.

From the final album that Cooey considers to be a part of the Bernie Worrell years, that's Spiritual Warfare, found on Wooch on the mainstream. Prior to that, it was Yahtzeen's Perfect Combo, a collaboration with Dreamcast Moe, and found on Yahtzeen's sophomore release, the Sub Pop Stand on My Shoulders. And again, by request, it was Janelle Monae's Neon Valley Street that got us into the set. If you're just now joining, you've missed a little bit, get caught back up at mainstreamradio.net. And don't forget to tell your friends and family that this is a great new show to check out as well, because, well, we like to shake things up around here, taking on the collective challenge of reimagining what a mainstream music scene can look and sound like. 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Say, we like to have a lot of fun here, and I can't wait to hear from you. And there's a chat feature there. You can also email me with questions or comments, feedback. 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Before we do part ways, some information about some of the great things happening with my friends at Native Voice One. In the meantime, some more of the music that you love and crave here on your new favorite show, Arc de Soleil. Before too long, we're going to kick off this set with Cree and Salish singer-songwriter Tia Wood, who does have a brand new track that was recently featured on CBC Music's Songs You Need to Hear this week. So I'm going to be getting to that before too long. That's just a teaser. Right now, we're rewinding with her Dirt Road single on the mainstream.

is an interesting phenomenon. A ticking clock, the running sands and hourglass, all these have captured the imagination of men. But time is war. It exists now, and then, and in the future. Suppose we are in the year 1950. 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

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Tracks from Brother Wallace before this hour's up. We'll also hear one from Venna. In the meantime, we're getting back into this set with Moon Taxi featuring Mahali. You're invited to enjoy Steady Rising. Don't go anywhere. I'll be back with you one last time this hour on the mainstream.

Burn Sticks, Ebb and Flow, from the Made of Sin release on the mainstream. We also heard some Matawa Yuhi, and it was Moon Taxi in Mahali with Steady Rising, a single that we got into the rotation at the beginning of February. Thank you for spending some of your time with me here today. I can't wait to do it again. And as always, you're welcome to check those listings for the next time you can dial into your new favorite show on the AM/FM frequencies. 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Before the hour's up, These Sacred Souls, one from Enoch singer Joey Noyuk. Right now, though, it's The Hallucination and Rob Ruha from the band's One More Saturday Night. Enjoy Takarita, and don't go anywhere. There's a lot more music to enjoy here on the mainstream.

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The creator of the glimmer rock genre himself, it's Vienna Vienna and Molly from the Entertain Me release, getting us into this hour together on the mainstream. I'm excited for you to join me. If it's your first time, pull up a chair, and I promise you're going to walk away with a love for new songs that'll keep you coming back for more. We like to have a lot of fun around here, reimagining what a mainstream music scene can look and sound like. And it's not the end-all, be-all. It's not the only reimagining, but it is a pretty unique one. We'll be listening to music from Blue Moon Marquee, the talented duo of Métis singer-songwriter A.W. Cardinal and his real-life partner and partner in crime with the band Badlands Jazz. We'll be hearing one from their Duke Robillard-produced Scream, Holler, and Howl. A double shot of Yaya Bay. We'll also enjoy Damian Marley and Protégé. One from Sebastian Tellier and Kid Cudi as well. We're going to kick off this block as we head on down to New Zealand with Lorde, who has officially kicked off her Australian leg of her latest tour, the Ultrasound Tour. She kicked it off with a 24-song set and performing every track from her new album, Virgin. And fans of her homecoming in New Zealand noticed a new slick superstar era for this talented singer-songwriter. Turn it up with Shapeshifter and don't go anywhere. We're just getting going on the mainstream.

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He took her in this block, but not before a double shot of one Miss Hadaya Bey. You might recall that Yaya Bey is actually the daughter of hip-hop legend Granddaddy IU. In addition, she's a poet and a visual artist and has been writing songs since the tender age of 9. Enjoy her In a Circle from Do It Afraid. And I'll be back with you in the second half on the main stage.

We're officially at the halfway point of the hour, and before going any further, a shout out to some friends of the show who are dialed in the KUGS 89.3 FM in and around Bellingham, Washington. Before the hour's up, music from A.V. Buffalo. As I was mentioning in the opener, Blue Moon Marquis and Duke Robillard, in addition to Lakota blues slinger Mato Nanji and his band Indigenous. And as we get back into this set, some Samantha Crane, but not before heading on up to Métis territory with Amanda Ray Ohm. From her sixth album, The Truth We Hold, you're invited to turn it up with a rather somber reminder of some of the horrors of the residential school programs. It's number 44. I'll be back with you one last time on the mainstream.

Avey Buffalo's Coaxed from her self-titled Today on the Mainstream. We also heard Samantha Crane's Banana Fish Revolution from Songs in the Night, and it was Métis singer-songwriter Amanda Rayon's number 44 from The Truth We Hold, her sixth album, Today on the Mainstream. I can't wait to do this again. Check your listings for the next time you can join me on your favorite local airwaves, and the more the merrier. 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In the remainder of our time, some Teddy Swims, Mato Nanji, and Indigenous, but not before this one from Blue Moon Marquee's award-winning Scream, Holler, and Howl. It's a game-changer for sure, and they teamed up with blues legend Duke Robillard, both who's featured on this track and as a producer for this album as well. It's Thick as Thieves that I leave you with. Be good to yourself and each other, and be good at it. 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

0: 95.1 KNBC invites you to enjoy our new Rampway Gallery. Carson City's newest art space is now open regular hours for viewing our premier exhibit of large format black and white portrait photography by Master Peter Rizik called Making Silver Sing. It's three levels of tribute to local Northern Nevada singer-songwriters. 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
1: All right. 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
3: 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Thank you, thank you, thank you, Carson City, for all of your support and the wonderful 50-year Golden Jubilee celebration. What a party. 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Levitt Amp Carson City 2026 lineup is rolling out too. Your summer Saturdays are locked in at the BAC. And some of your favorites that you asked for are returning to the festival stage. 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Something new is Poetry Open Mic in the Exhibition Hall every second Tuesday with the Spoken Views Collective. And another Loud as Folk live concert is on the calendar with Buffalo Nickels and Dirty Laundry. Ooh, it's the blues, baby. Wild Horse Children's Theater opens Madagascar Junior. C5 and Silver State Storytellers dive into the world of sci-fi with screenings and the Moon Rocks short film competition. And improv continues every Thursday in the Maisie Black Box Theater with the Proscenium Players. 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
2: And good evening, all you crazy cool cats and gals out there having a good time. Hope you are. This is a beautiful Thursday, and it's time to rock. This is the Mostly 70s Rock and Roll Show. I'm Greg Meyer, taking you up to 11 o'clock with Mostly 70s Rock and Roll. Now, what I do have here, though, is I've got the first set here. Actually, our first half hour is going to be dedicated to Reno hard rock. That's right. I've got four cuts from the Voodoo Cats, a great, famous Reno band that, you know, they had an album out. They didn't go big, but they did pretty well. And they've got some great songs. Then we're going to chase that with four songs from the Greg Golden Band. And the Greg Golden Band is playing up in Reno coming up on June 6th at the Reno Public Market at the RPM. And that's a great show. They have some great sound at the Reno Public Market. So you should get up there and check out the Greg Golden Band. But we're going to kick this set off here with four from the Voodoo Cats. This is their cover of a Beatles song right here. This is I Saw Her Standing There. KNVC 95.1 FM, Carson City.

And that is the Voodoo Cats right there. That's four songs from the Voodoo Cats, a Reno band. I know that Del, their guitar player, had passed away. I'm not sure how long ago that was, but they are no longer performing. I know that Steve Funk, our general manager here, was the bassist in the second iteration of that band. And he really had a great time with them. He loved playing with them. So we just heard four from the Voodoo Cats, the Reno band: Psychotic Safari, Devil's Floor, Outlaws of Love, and I Saw Her Standing There, a Beatles cover. And these are all off their original album, Voodoo Cats, that came out in 1995. It's on their own label. Apparently, they were signed by, it was Polydor Records, I think it was, but it just didn't take off. But they were able to get their tapes and release the album, though, finally, which is good for them. We've got another great Reno band coming up here, and I've got the Greg Golden Band here at KNVC 95.1 FM in Carson City. And Greg Golden is just a great guitar player. He's been playing in bands here in Reno since 1968. And it was about that time that he won the Battle of the Bands. His band won the Battle of the Bands in Reno. And he got picked up to play guitar for Floyd Rose in his band. Floyd Rose, who eventually developed the Floyd Rose Bridge, the bridge that you can with a whammy bar that doesn't go out of tune. So Greg has the original, the very first one that Floyd Rose ever made for him. Because Floyd wanted Greg to do those dive bomb kind of things that Ritchie Blackmore was doing, you know, on the guitar, but he couldn't do it with a Gibson. So Floyd Rose designed the bridge for him, and what a fantastic bridge it is. Actually, it doesn't even have a number because it was the prototype. It was the original first bridge that was built for it. So let's hear from Greg Golden Band. I got four songs from him off of two different albums. We're going to kick it off with The Craziest Show on Earth, and that is off their album Storyteller, Volume 1. I love this song, though.

0: Greg Golden Band right there. Four songs from Greg Golden Band. Great band. They are playing the RPM, Reno Public Market, on Saturday, June 6th at 7 o'clock. Check it out. It's a great show. Greg always puts on a great show. He's one of the most, one of the best guitar players in Reno. He's the best guitar player in Nevada, most likely. And, you know, the guy, hey, when Ronnie Montrose died and the band needed someone to take Ronnie's place for the next dozen dates or whatever it was that they had lined up, they called Greg Golden to fill Ronnie's shoes. Big shoes to fill, and Greg Golden filled them just fine. I like old Greg. And, hey, we've got some great music that we heard. Strega, that's off their most recent LP. That came off of that's Storyteller, Volume 1. For that, we had Helter Skelter, which is not exactly a bootleg, but their lead singer provided me with Helter Skelter, the recording that they had done of Helter Skelter. And that is a fantastic recording of Helter Skelter. Really enjoy that. We had Old School Rock and Roll, and that's featuring Frank Hannon on there. That's off the debut album of Greg Golden Band. And then Craziest Show on Earth, that's also off of the Storyteller Volume 1 LP. And I wanted to mention also, earlier here at KNVC, I had played some Voodoo Cats. And there was a fellow, Del Monroe. I didn't have his last name, unfortunately, but I wanted to make sure that he got credit. Del Monroe is the guitar player, a fantastic guitar player. He passed away just prior to Christmas. And you're very sad for his family and very sad for his bandmates as well, the people who had played in his band over the years. So, you know, hey, it happens. It comes and goes. We've got some more great music coming up after this word from Computer Core.
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Yeah, Robin Trower right there. Two Rolling Stoned. Yeah, that's a great, great song. Bridge of Sighs, 1974. Great song right there. This is the Mostly 70s Rock and Roll Show. I'm Greg Meyer, bringing you some great music. And Robin Trower was just part of it there. But I love that stuff. Just before Robin Trower, we had two from Bow Wow Wow, Chihuahua and I Want Candy. I back in the day, was it 1979 when they came out? I love that band. And that gal singer, oh, she was so cute. She was only 15. She was really pretty, though. We got Rod Stewart coming up next year at KNVC. I know I'm losing you.

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1: 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Beautiful Carson City. That's the thing they forget about that. This is a beautiful town. And it's a great town. If you live here, I'm sure you're having a good time. Hey, this is some great music right here. This is KNVC, and I've got the Mostly 70s Rock and Roll Show. We just played Greg Kinn Band with Madison Avenue Man. Let Me Touch Your Money with My Madison Hands. And before that, we had Rod Stewart doing I Know I'm Losing You. Now, that's off of a Rod Stewart solo album, which is the Every Picture Tells a Story album. But however, that particular song, the personnel in that song, I believe that is the final and last Faces song that Rod Stewart did, because in that song is the entire personnel of the Faces. Rod Stewart, Ronnie Wood played the guitars, right? Ronnie Lane played the bass guitar on there. We had Kenny Jones on the drums. So it was the Faces basically playing that song. And it's a great song. It sounds just like a Faces number. And you know, I always thought that had the Faces stayed together, if Rod Stewart hadn't gone solo and broken up the Faces, I think the Faces could have rivaled the Rolling Stones for rock and roll domination in America. The Faces were a great band, and Rod Stewart is a great singer still. And back in the 70s, I think they really could have rivaled the Rolling Stones. It could have happened. Well, we got some more great music coming up here. And speaking of Rolling Stones, I've got Jumping Jack Flash done by Peter Frampton coming up after this word from Tiger Rose Records.
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That was a jumping set of music, huh? Louis Prima, Jump, Jive, and Wail. Just before that, Brian Setzer Orchestra, Jumpin' East to Java. And Peter Frampton, live, 1976, Jumpin' Jack Flash. This is KNVC, 95.1 FM. I'd like to have you join the Carson City Parks Department, the Recreation and Open Space Group at Ambrose Carson River Natural Area on Saturday, June 6th, from 9 to 11 a.m. Why? It's in honor of National Trails Day. The celebration will include a guided hike with discussions about the Carson River, including its history in the community. The event will feature the Carson Water Subconservancy District and the River Wranglers offering kid-friendly activities. So check that out June 6th at 9 to 11 p.m. And that's up at the National Celebration included guided hike at the Carson River. So I'd say that's up at the end of 5th Street. So you might check that out. This is KNVC. I've got some more music coming up. I've got some Pooh-Bah. Pooh-Bah from Youngstown, Ohio. It started off in 1972. This is one of their big songs, actually, Jump Through the Golden Ring. And honest to God, their first album, Let Me In, the LP, it goes for between $300 and $900 for an original copy. And that's just amazing because Pooh-Bah's an interesting band, but they were a famous, one of the first metal bands here in the United States. Let's check it out. This is Pooh-Bah, Jump Through the Golden Ring.

0: Yeah. Lit. Yeah, people.
1: Howdy, howdy, howdy.
0: Howdy. That's Elvin Bishop right there. Juke Joint Jump. Let's watch that little Juke Joint Jump. Before that, we had some Fungus. Sounds like AC/DC, didn't it? That's Daredevil from Fungus. And it's a fungus with a pH, so it's not like your foot fungus. A little different kind of fungus. And Poobah, just before that, Jump Through the Golden Ring on KNVC 95.1 FM in Carson City. I've got some more great music coming up after this word from Hawk Family Creamery.
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Billy Squire. You know, a lot of people don't like him, but I've always enjoyed Billy Squire. I thought he's a great guitar player, and he's got a great voice, but he just never really got beyond 1983, did he? We had a double shot of stars just before that. So Young, So Bad, and She's Just a Fallen Angel. And speaking of fallen angels, we heard from Poison, Fallen Angel. This is KNVC, and I've got some more great music coming up here. How about some Pink Floyd? Pink Floyd, Learning to Fly. This came out 1987, Momentary Lapse of Reason LP.

Dexter's Bridge. Others will be.

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1: Oh, you just heard a lovely song there, Isotope Soap, from Geza X and the Mommy Men. Great name for a band. Weird Al Yankovic just before that, My Bologna, and Pink Floyd. Hey, they're learning to fly. This is KNVC 95.1 FM. Boy, I can't even say it tonight. What the heck? This is just one of those evenings. I'm having a great time playing some great music, having a ball, and got everything working. All the computers are working, the board's working, everything's happening for me tonight, so I kind of like this. I've got a word from Shoe Tree Brewing, a great place to drink beer. That's what you do there. And I've got the James Gang coming up right after that.
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Within the glow that weaves a cloak of delight, darling, it moves a thread that has no end.

Look, up in the sky. It's a bird. It's a plane. It's Tort Elvis from Dread Zeppelin, singing All of My Love, a great Led Zeppelin cover right there. AC/DC just before that, Girls Got Rhythm, and a double shot from the James Gang. Do It the Way You Do It, that's off of Miami with Tommy Bolin on guitar. And then we heard Funk 49 from the James Gang, 1970, with Joe Walsh on guitar. Got some more great music coming up. Got Black Oak Arkansas, one of the great southern rock bands. They don't get played enough, but, you know, I saw a special on them the other night, a documentary. It was really interesting, so I thought I'd play a little Black Oak today. So I got three from Black Oak Arkansas. Let's kick this off with Everybody Wants to See Heaven, but Ain't No One Wants to Die.

próxima de Real Lacacá.

0: The Monkeys right there was Salesman right there. That's off of Pisces, Aquarius, Capricorn, and Jones Limited, 1968. Before that, we had three from Black Oak, Arkansas, a triple shot. The last one there, live one, was the instrumental was When Electricity Came to Arkansas. It's a lot of fun. And then Hot and Nasty just before that. And then we kicked off that set with Everybody Wants to See Heaven, but Nobody Wants to Die. Yeah, it's so true. This is KNVC 95.1 FM in beautiful Carson City. I've got some more great music. As a matter of fact, I have System of a Down coming up with a couple of songs about Hollywood after these words from one from Awesome 80s and one from the Children's Hour.
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Randy Bachman on guitar. That is just fantastic right there. Bachman Turner Overdrive, Looking Out for Number One. That goes back to high school, when I was in high school, about 1975. Before that, we had System of a Down, too. And that's a little newer band, but Lost in Hollywood and Old School Hollywood. A couple of great songs from System of a Down. This is KNVC 95.1 FM in beautiful Carson City. And I'm going to call it a night after this next set here. I want to thank you so much for listening tonight. I hope that you enjoyed this music as much as I enjoyed playing it for you, because I had a blast. I really did. Had a ball. Good music. Interesting sets. I hope that you enjoyed them as well. I've got Creedence Clearwater Revival coming up with a full 8 minutes of Susie Q. We all love old Susie Q, man. Some great guitar in here from John Fogerty. John and Tom Fogerty, actually. Tom's doing the rhythm guitar and just a steady moving rhythm in this one, too. So let's check it out. Susie Q by Creedence Clearwater Revival, 1968.

Well, we got a sad little thing coming up next that Billy C and Cody wrote. Called I Got the Down to Seeds and Stems Again Blues.

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WNVC 95.1 FM. How do you ruin me? I don't know. But it sounds like it might not be that bad. That's Black Prairie, and before that, A.J. Croce, Calling Home, Bill Mott. Good to be with you on this fine morning. Bill's Banter and Beats is underwritten by Red Wing Shoes in Carson City. Red Wing Shoes selection includes work boots, safety shoes, and lifestyle footwear, many of which are made in the USA. They also provide complimentary oiling and lace replacement for as long as you own your footwear, along with minor and major shoe repair services. That's Red Wing Shoes in Carson City. They are located at 444 East William Street. More music, yes, indeed, coming up shortly. A glance at the news shows that we have an election on the way. We have a primary election coming up, and Monica J. Stabbert will be facing off against incumbent Lisa Krasner for Nevada State Senate District 16. That primary coming up June 9th. District 16, in case you're unfamiliar with the map, is basically Carson City. So there's your choice, Carson City, as far as Republican candidates go, and it's up for you to decide. Liz Story right now, My Heart, Your Heart, on KNVC, it is 507.

KNVC 95.1 FM and Magic Bird from Red Willow. Before that, Steve Earle. Nowhere Road, Della May, This World Oft Can Be, Liz Story. Also in that set, My Heart, Your Heart, and Black Prairie. Way on back there. How Do You Ruin Me? 54, oh, I say 54, but it's actually 51. How could I mix those two extreme degrees up? 51 degrees right now in Carson City. Looking for a high today of 78 under clear skies. Reno checking in at 54. That's where I got it. I transmogrified the Reno and Carson City temps. 54 right now in Reno. 78 degrees expected high, and 44 in South Lake Tahoe. 65, you're high by the lake. The Wilderness of Manitoba, sometimes on KNVC. It's 521.

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Good morning. Willie Nelson, It's a Dream Come True. Before that, we were listening to Michael Hinchman on the Gulf of America, on the Gulf of Mexico, the wilderness of Manitoba with Sometimes, and Red Willow on back there, Magic Bird. Here we are, bottom of the hour, and more on the way. We have music coming up from Adrian Legg and Gina Cecilia, but right now Blackie and the Rodeo Kings with Emmylou Harris. Step away. 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
1: 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Before that, we heard Justin Towns, Earl, Look the Other Way, Gina Cecilia, Place in the Sun, covering Stevie Wonder on that one. Bill Mott, good to be with you for this edition of Bill's Banter and Beats. 5:50 the time. We are coming up on the top of the hour and some news. We'll get you into that shortly. Right now, Real Time Travelers, Flippin' Jenny on KNVC.

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1: 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Well, here we are. It's hour number two of Bill's Banter and Beats. Rolling into the 6 o'clock hour. News. Yep. We got some. Earth-shaking? Well, I guess that depends on your point of view. But definitely of interest to the local community. This story coming to us from Jessica Garcia of the Nevada Appeal and the Carson City School Board's last 2026-27 budget update approval. Superintendent Andrew Fueling on May 12th reported 50 existing staff positions were removed through vacancies, retirement, and resignation. They got to get that budget down, and they're doing it. The shortfall has decreased from $3 million to $2.9 million with ongoing resignations and retirements during the slow year-end turnover. Fueling also reported that Trustee Richard Varna thanked Fueling for making a drastic cut to its $2.9 million deficit currently. It had been as high as $7 million. Oof. Okay, so it's moving in the right direction. That's, I think that's the message we got there. Their funding is going in the right direction. Lisa Krasner, the current Nevada State Senator of District 16, will be facing off with challenger Monica J. Stabbert in the upcoming primary on June 9th. Krasner was elected to that position in November of 2022. Monica J. Stabbert is a local business owner and has hosted the Monica J. Show on Nevada radio stations for 30 years. And you get to pick coming up on June 9th. Choices, choices. Decisions, decisions. That's the way it works in what we call democracy. This story coming to us from the Nevada News Service. I think that's the correct way to put it, the Nevada Public News Service. Suzanne Potter has this one. Nevada pro-democracy groups are condemning the SAVE Act. We have the story now from Suzanne Potter and KNVC.
2: President Donald Trump has made passing the Save America Act a top priority before the midterms, but supporters of safe and fair elections in the Silver State say it would be a disaster for democracy. The bill, which purports to combat non-citizen voting, would make it much harder to register to vote. It passed the U.S. House, but is stalled in the Senate. Nevada Senator Catherine Cortez Masto said the bill also directs the states to turn their voter lists over to the feds.
3: It gives Department of Homeland Security information about our voter rolls that the department has been trying to get across this country for the last several months, because they want to be able to go through those voter rolls and decide for themselves who's eligible to vote and who's not.
2: In a recent social media post, President Trump reiterated calls for severe restrictions on mail-in voting, saying elections are rigged. Nevada mails a ballot to all registered voters, and state data show 45% returned them via mail in the 2024 primary. The Save America Act says people who want to register to vote or update their registration must present either a birth certificate or a passport in person at the county elections office. Lisa Lynn Chapman with the nonprofit Battle Born Progress says that the in-person requirement would be a big barrier for people with mobility issues.
4: This is very personal to me. I can't walk for long distances, nor can I stand for more than about 2 minutes. It makes it almost impossible for me to be able to vote because I can't stand in those lines.
2: President Trump also wants people to have to present a photo ID when they vote, and in most states, a driver's license, a real ID, or a student ID wouldn't cut it. Carrie Dermick with the nonprofit All Voting is Local says the expense and hassle of getting a passport or birth certificate would keep a lot of people from the polls.
5: Half of American citizens do not have a passport. There are also 69 million women who don't have a birth certificate that matches their current legal name. And there are more than 21 million citizens who don't have either of these documents readily available.
2: President Trump also issued an executive order directing the Postal Service to send mail-in ballots only to people on a new nationally approved voter list. Nevada's Attorney General, Aaron Ford, has refused to turn over the data, and the issue is now in court. For Nevada News Service, I'm Suzanne Potter. 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

Stephen Stills on KNVC 95.1 FM. Good morning. Music in that set as well from Joe Wilkerson. One last time, Tedeschi Trucks Band. Starting us out, Don't Let Me Slide. And more on the way. Bill Mott joining you for this edition of Bill's Banter and Beats. Jerry Jeff Walker, Pissing in the Wind on this fine, beautiful morning here on KNVC.

grip hard, hold fast, real quick, steady like night. You got him now, he said.

That's Bird Belly on KNVC 95.1 FM, where the two rivers meet. We also heard Stephen Stills on back there and 50-50. We have more on the way. Time right now, 6:31, coming up on 6:32. 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

0: I'm Bill Mott, host of Bill's Banter and Beats on KNVC every Friday morning from 5 to 8. 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

always done before. Running away with no place to turn, just traveling the highway again. You wake in the morning, rolling the dice, putting it all on the table and paying the price.

Music from Matt Pope on KNVC, 95.1 FM, local artist, Traveling the Highway. Molly Tuttle also in the set. Don't Let Go, the Jared Stout Band with Lady in Red. Bill Mott joining you for this edition of Bill's Banter and Beats. Thanks for letting me hang with you. I appreciate it. 48 degrees right now in South Lake Tahoe, 56 in Reno, 53 in Carson City. Looking for a high today of 78 degrees for both Reno and Carson City. South Lake Tahoe should see a high today of 64. So a pleasant day all around, whether you're in the valley or by the lake. 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The May flavor of the month is lemon poppy seed. And remember, Hoke is spelled H-O-C-H. News coming up at the top of the hour right now. Richard Schindel, Gethsemane Goodbye on KNVC 650.

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1: 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The May flavor of the month is lemon pie seed. And remember, Hoke is spelled H-O-C-H. Yes, it is. H-O-C-H. Well, here's the news. Jessica Garcia from the Nevada Appeal reporting that the Carson City School Board's last 2026-27 budget updated before approval. Superintendent Andrew Fueling on May 12th reported that 50 existing staff positions were removed through vacancies, retirements, and resignations. They're trying to reduce the budget. They got to do it at a cost overrun of $7 million. They whittled it back to $2.9 million, so it's moving in the right direction. This is from Scott Newfer of the Nevada Appeal. Residents already got a taste of wildfire season, they report, with a 5 to 10 acre wildfire near the homes on Prison Hill, May 13th, but that fire was quickly knocked down. But it's getting drier. We've had some wet years, but now it's drying up, and this is a big wildfire hazard, so we need to keep that in mind as we move into the summer. Could be a danger. It's same conditions are happening throughout the West, reports. They briefed Governor Joe Lombardo at the Capitol on Wednesday. Said we have some current conditions that are fairly dire, according to the Nevada State Forester and Fire Warden Ryan Shane. He said, pointing out the low snowpack and statewide drought conditions. And as said before, much of the West facing those same conditions. Well, this story is from Suzanne Potter of the Public News Service.

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1: 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It's 7:06.

Music from Gozi Okaga on KNVC 95.1 FM with Prism. Before that, Leo Kottke, The Train and the Gate from Terry's movie. Right now, it's The Mavericks. The Things You Said to Me on KNVC.

KNBC 95.1 FM. Bill Mott, good to be with you for this fine Friday morning. That's Tim Hort. Chain and Sky, before that, Harvey Reed. Raleigh and Spencer, we also heard the Mavericks. Things You Said to Me. Good to have a little time with you. I appreciate it. Hope your morning is off to a fine and dandy start. We'll move ahead with the music here momentarily, but let me see if there's any last minute news I might be able to rustle up for you. Don't forget this one. I think this one needs to go on your list. Primary is coming up. The primary, June 9th, is happening. Lisa Krasner is wanting to get reelected. She's going up against Monica J. Stubert for the privilege of representing District 16, Nevada Senate District 16, once again. And you get to choose. You're going to see who goes to the big poll in November. But Krasner, as incumbents are, I imagine she's the favorite. I wouldn't see how things could change that. But Monica J., she's been in the community a long time. She's done the Monica J. Show for 30 years. She's a well-known figure. Let's see what happens. You never know. You never know what which way these things are going to go. Of course, that decision is your decision, and it's coming up on June 9th. Bill's Banter and Beats is underwritten by Red Wing Shoes in Carson City. 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They're located at 444 East Williams Street. 7:33 at the time, Robert Earl Keene right now with Natalie Maines, Wayfair and Stranger on KNVC.

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Thanks for letting me join you this morning. And it's just about time for me to wrap it up. I've got to go say goodbye. That was Marty Easter, by the way. Here We Go Again, local artist. Before that was Tim Reedman. Worse than You Dream. We would start out with, I think we were on back here with Robert Earl Keen. Yeah, the great Robert Earl Keen with Natalie Maines, Wayfair and Stranger. Want to say thank you one more time to our underwriters. Bill's Banter and Beats, underwritten by Red Wing Shoes in Carson City. 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The May flavor of the month is lemon poppy seed. And remember, Hoke is spelled H-O-C-H. In my time is gone. Have a great day. It looks to be a great day. A high of right around 78, 79 degrees for Reno and Carson City, 65 if you are by the lake. I'm going to leave you with Stevie Ray Vaughan and Double Trouble, Riviera Paradise on KNVC. It is 746.

0: Good morning. You're listening to KNVC 95.1 FM, Carson City. Coming up at 8 a.m. this morning is Laura Flanders, followed by Talk Nation Radio at 8:30 right here on KNVC. 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Coming up next is Laura Flanders.
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2: Bidzilianche. From the worlds of politics, arts, and entrepreneurship.
8: Change happens by acting as though the future that you are dreaming of is present now.
2: I'm Laura. And this is Laura Flanders and Friends. Welcome.
9: I don't think you can have democratic socialism without organized workers demanding more and creating democracy. I think of labor unions, for all of their faults as well, existing labor unions, these are the largest democratic organizations that almost anybody in this country has any experience with.
10: Without active, central participation by working people in the organizations that represent them. Unfortunately, we don't have parties, mass parties in this country that represent working people. We don't win. Or it's a coin toss whether we do.
2: The U.S. is changing in ways that are leaving many people afraid. So what could improve the chances of rebalancing power among the branches of U.S. government and advancing that multiracial democracy that so many still want? The answer is worker organizing, say my guests, Alex Hahn and Tasso Ramos. When we look at the history of U-turns from democratic backsliding to democratic revival, the success rate generally is about 50%, Ramos told me. Where there is active, vibrant union participation, well, then the odds go up to over 80%. So what is holding labor back? In early May of this year, I sat down with Ramos and Hahn at a conference on the subject of working class politics in an age of authoritarianism that was held at the City University of New York School of Labor and Urban Studies in New York City. Tasso Ramos is a leading expert on the U.S. right and longtime former executive director of Political Research Associates. He now serves as senior advisor to Future Currents, a strategic planning group of social and economic justice leaders. Alex Hahn has spent a lot of his life in the labor movement as an organizer and elected president of a large Chicago local. But in 2023, he became executive director of In These Times, the long-running Chicago-based progressive magazine. In the wake of mass layoffs and the abduction of Kilmar Abrego Garcia, a union member wrongly deported to El Salvador, who, after a massive outcry, was returned to the U.S. by the Trump administration, but is still being held in prison, I asked, can enough workers come together effectively enough to make a difference? Here's Alex Hahn and Tasso Ramos.
11: I'm very excited to be sitting with two very special people, people with an extraordinary sense of both history and this moment, Tasso Ramos and Alex Hahn. I'm going to start by just asking each of you to introduce yourselves to our audience. Who are you? What do you do? Alex.
9: My name is Alex Hahn. I'm currently executive director of In These Times magazine, a longtime magazine of social movements and fights for economic justice based in Chicago. Spent most of the last 20 years as a union organizer and union officer.
11: And what about you, Tasso?
10: I'm Tasso Ramos. For the last 18 years, I ran a national organization called Political Research Associates. It's a research and strategy center that studies supremacist and far-right movements in order to support social justice organizations and movements to compete and win in the face of accelerating authoritarianism. And just the past couple of months, I'm working as a senior advisor to a group called Future Currents and doing much the same work, but increasingly with national mass-based organizations.
11: Well, so let's talk about your sense of where we're at. How would you describe the situation that, in which we find ourselves right now?
10: So in drawing on the work of a Hungarian sociologist who's been popularized by M. Gessen's work, if we think of three stages of authoritarian acceleration, authoritarian attempt, breakthrough, and consolidation, we've experienced multiple attempts in the United States, most famously or notoriously January 6th. We are past attempt. We're in breakthrough. And my assessment is we probably have between 12 and 18 months at the most to try to stop, to forestall authoritarian consolidation, the conditions under which any honest person would say that we are functioning under an autocracy, under an authoritarian regime. We're in the midst of a coup. Actually, we're in the midst of two coups. The coup that many of us prepared for, right? The authoritarian bloc represented by MAGA with Christian nationalists and libertarians and sectors of the business community and the Christian right being its largest player, who galvanized around the project of Project 2025 and a few other pieces, set of policy prescriptions and a strategy to concentrate power in the executive branch and to negate the power of checks and balances from the legislative and the judicial. I think the coup that we did not prepare for was the force accelerator that most people experience as DOGE. It's the Musk and Peter Thiel and Mark Andreessen set of actors who are not only lending their support to that, but who have a different end game. They're not so much interested in a strong state through which to advance authoritarian and a pro-business or policies or merely to enrich themselves, although they are enriching themselves. They are not interested in the nation state system. They're interested in wringing the profits out of the public sector, and they're interested in accelerating the demise of civilian governance altogether. They're not interested in a state that mediates between corporate titans like themselves, oligarchs like themselves, and everyday people and workers. They want to cut out the middleman. They're interested in forms of direct corporate domination and rule. And so both of those coups are unfolding in real time, and they're both in cooperation and in competition and tension with each other.
11: I'm seeing a lot of people in the streets and a lot of people wondering what their marching orders are, like what exactly to do. Can you just talk a bit about what you're seeing, where you are living and where you're acting and what it signifies to you? Because it's not as if there isn't energy of resistance there. But as you've pointed out, it's not organized, and one has to wonder, well, why at this point?
9: Yeah. What are the actual practical applications of protest? It's about how do we tie these things together to real, you know, practical applications in the context of May Day. You know, we saw in Philadelphia civil disobedience action as a part of it in support of hotel workers, where you had, you know, Bernie Sanders been barnstorming the country, speaking to tens of thousands of people. He spoke at the May Day rally. At the same time, the president of the Philadelphia Central Labor Council took a rest with hotel workers during that action to protest. So we start to see a bit of how we can bring into alignment big numbers of people with, I think, real immediate and tangible goals.
11: Yeah.
10: I think there's fairly sophisticated local organizing going on. Where I think there is a vacuum of leadership that meets this moment is nationally. We don't have a national resistance party who's telling us what time it is and is actually moving into action. And the reflexes of many national networks and organizations were built for a different moment, a different period of contestation with the right and with the state than we're in now. And so much of that infrastructure has been built to rally folks around a particular set of policy solutions to grievances. Well, the courts are not going to save us. Congress is not going to save us. It's not going to be able to advance a robust policy initiative. So what's required in this period of contestation are a different set of fights with power that most of our movements and organizations weren't built for. And so we're in this in-between moment where there's enormous energy, there's enormous engagement in the streets, and there's a failure of imagination and of containers of leadership to direct that in ways that can be effective in building power.
11: I really want to hone in on that. And I'm hearing you describe a scenario that I recognize, too, of a certain kind of activism in the streets, you might say, of protest, perhaps in the 80s, early 90s, resisting U.S. imperialism internationally, fighting for health care for people with AIDS and others. Gradually, I'm hearing you say we saw liberal and left organizations focus more on advocacy of legislation and law work, legal work. Are you saying that has left us in a bad place as progressives?
10: I'm saying it's insufficient to the moment. And so we have to recognize that we're in a different conjuncture. There's a level of consolidation of authoritarian power, which is very strong and moving very quickly. By some measures, the rate of democratic backsliding in the United States right now has no contemporary parallel. If we look at other cases of the rise of authoritarian parties, it's happening very fast in the United States. And there's still a lot of denialism in the United States about what's here. There's still a lot of, I think, false hope that a reversal could be achieved in the midterms, for instance. I think contestation in the midterms will be very important. It's not going to reverse this. We're entering a phase of contest in the United States where the analogs we should be looking for and at for lessons are much closer to the mass rallies in Belarus or in Poland, or the construction of the United Democratic Front in South Africa to defeat the apartheid regime. And those aren't policy coalitions. Those are coalitions that align cross-class and cross-ideology from many different sectors of society to withdraw support for the regime. So mass non-cooperation. We have to turn our attention away from what are the ways that we fought for policy gains over the last several decades and learn from our own history, abolition movement, civil rights movement, early rainbow period, and many examples abroad for what does it take? What are the conditions that produce successful reversals or U-turns, right, from authoritarian consolidation into a possibility of democratic renewal?
11: Now, we're talking about authoritarian consolidation, but I would also like the two of you to respond to the election results, which some at least interpreted as showing that there was a working class, growing working class base of multiracial people for the Trump agenda, at least as they understood it. Were they just wrong?
9: Yeah, I mean, I think that's undeniable. Like the results of the election, in a lot of ways, we do have a divided country where partisanship reflects a set of different cultural questions. That's the reality. There is no kind of like magic bullet that is going to change that or shift it. It's also that the changes in political coalition, electoral coalition, these things are not gigantic shifts. These are gradual changes that can be changed, that can be pushed back in different ways. I do think something that's been in my mind is really thinking about how do we actually interpret and analyze what a victory is and what a victory isn't? And how we think about the ways that are not going to be traditionally satisfying are the ways that we're going to actually be able to push this kind of authoritarian rise back.
11: So elaborate on that just a little.
9: I think about the kind of like list of policies. And actually Project 2025 is a perfect distillation of here is the utility of your list. Are you going to campaign on this list of policies? No. You are going to identify the wedges that drive your political opposition apart. And so as people who are very engaged in politics day to day, we are not normal everyday people.
11: Right.
9: And so the kind of like changes and shifts of mindset that regular everyday voters, especially those who show up every 4 years in a presidential election, those are not like deeply felt beliefs. There is this contestation for a chunk of the electorate. There's contestation for a chunk of people who have dropped out of the electorate. There's a contestation for people who have not come into the electorate yet. And I think that's really what we have to think about.
5: This is Laura Flanders and friends. Laura's guests are Tarso Ramos, a longtime right-wing analyst, and Alex Hahn, a former labor union organizer. Laura sat down with them in May at a conference on labor in the age of authoritarian politics held at the CUNY School of Labor and Urban Studies in New York. Together, they explore how workers and their allies are confronting authoritarianism and building power from the ground up. Hahn is currently the executive director of the long-running progressive publication In These Times, and Ramos is a senior advisor with Political Research Associates and a senior fellow at Future Currents, a strategic hub for social and economic justice leaders. You can check out our related episode on the labor movement against fascism, which featured worker organizers and labor educators from that conference. All the information is at lauraflanders.org. While you're there, please take a moment to subscribe to our newsletter to receive information on all of our web exclusives, including the full Uncut conversation from today's show and more. The discussion continues, but first here's Holding On to Life by Omar, featuring Ledisi from Omar's album Brighter the Day, released on BBE Music Impressive Collective.

0: Trump certainly benefits from a mass base. There's probably a consolidated 40 million person block in the United States, which is pro-authoritarian, believes that the exercise of political violence is totally legitimate to accomplish their goals. And then he had benefited from a global phenomenon of the crisis of legitimacy of the economic and political order. And ruling parties around the world took hits. And that's far-right parties like the BJP, the Hindu fascist party that governs India, to neoliberal parties like Macron in France, sending that country into political crisis in terms of a governing coalition. And Trump benefited from that. There was a certain level of throw the bums out, right, that really helped Trump in that period of time. So to Alex's earlier point, a 40% approval, rate in falling is nothing to build a lasting regime around. Well, there are a couple of problems then. There are a couple of directions that that could go. I think that's exactly right. And those numbers are going to fall, and they're going to fall, including because of the economic destabilization that the Trump regime is causing. And I think we're only beginning really to feel the ripple effects of the supply chain issues, right, and the mass firings and dislocations that are going to touch every corner of this country and every constituency, regardless of whom they voted for at the top of the presidential ticket. And those are going to create tremendous organizing opportunities for us. They're also going to create incredible incentives for repression. And I think we have to believe the regime is willing to exercise extraordinary repression in order to hang on to power. And so there are going to be lots of opportunities to politicize and mobilize people. And there's going to be a very difficult set of organizing conditions under which to do that work. Both of those things are true. And so when I take that insight and I apply it then to the question of how do we build, I think to examples like the United Democratic Front in South Africa. There was a negative coalition, and it was massive. And there were parts of the business community that joined that, not because they were interested in racial equality, because they came to the conclusion that apartheid was bad for business. And at the same time, you had the Freedom Charter. And it was not produced by a few wonks, right, and the policy wonks in a back room someplace. 50,000 organizers fanned out across a country much smaller than the United States, right? So the density of that. And they collected people's ideas and they produced a vision statement, not a list of policies, but a vision statement about how they were going to improve the lives of everybody in that country if apartheid was defeated. You have to have a positive vision, but then you had a mass no coalition that brought together people who, in many cases, were antagonists. They were fighting each other. That kind of orientation is outside the lived experience of most of the people in this country who are actually responsible for leading organizations, and we're going to have to learn. We're going to have to socialize those lessons in order to advance into a different period and modality of power building in the United States.
1: Well, is that why you're here at a labor conference, looking for that kind of thinking and organizing?
0: I'll tell you, one of the reasons I'm at a labor conference is when we look at the history of U-turns from democratic backsliding to democratic revival, the success rate is about 50%. Now, that's not terrible. That means there's hope. But that's a coin toss. That's a coin toss. Where there's active, vibrant union participation, the odds go up to about 80%, the low 80s%. Without active, central participation by working people in the organizations that represent them. Unfortunately, we don't have parties, mass parties in this country that represent working people. We don't win. Or it's a coin toss whether we do. And so I'm interested in winning.
1: In these times, focuses heavily on labor. Is this why?
2: I mean, I don't think you can have democratic socialism without organized workers demanding more and creating democracy. I think of labor unions, for all of their faults as well, existing labor unions, these are the largest democratic organizations that almost anybody in this country has any experience with. And organizations where you elect your leaders, where you decide on those policies, where you have to work with, you don't self-select who's in the union.
0: That's right.
2: It's whoever works in a given place. I've thought about the centrality of Kilmar Abrego Garcia's union membership in kind of lifting up that story, right?
1: A sheet metal worker who was deported,
2: who was abducted to El Salvador. And I don't think the kind of response would be that sustained were this not a union member. And so that tradition of mutual aid and solidarity, as much as in some places, you know, there are those traditions have been a bit worn out. I think those are things that can be re-energized. It was so inspiring to me when I saw a video from the National Association of Building Trades Unions, saw the president say, we have to bring our brother back, and you saw everybody in the room stand up and cheer.
1: Well, I want to go exactly there and close perhaps with thinking about where those moments might be in front of us or even visible today. I think of Grace Paley's book, I think was Extraordinary Changes at the Last Minute. I mean, extraordinary things can happen quickly. And I think of Chicago, when the explosion of organizing by Chicago teachers hit the national consciousness, it was like a surprise from no place. But obviously for people who were in Chicago, this work had been going on for many years. So one of the questions I have for you, Alex, is what tendrils are you following? What surprises, perhaps, are you anticipating? What are you looking out for? And what could people be thinking of as perhaps turning points in this narrative?
2: You have all of these different union members who are bargaining contracts over the next several years. I actually think some of the interesting places are going to be where workers are in motion and organizing, and where that can kind of sync up with some of the existing contract and potential strike activity over the next several years. You mentioned the Chicago Teachers Union. That's a project that doesn't happen without a democratic bottom-up movement inside that union, creating change, changing the leadership, and putting them on a fighting footing. We've seen over the last several years, new leadership in the UAW really revitalize that union. You know, my eye is also on where are the unions that occupy critical places where change is really possible internally.
1: We did learn during the COVID pandemic that the international supply chains are fragile, vulnerable, and none more so, it seems to me, than some of the tech supply chains that are backing this vision of the tech bros whom you described. I mean, are there new points of leverage, perhaps, in their dependence on technology that is not going to really be able to sustain itself on this planet?
0: Well, we've seen some of those wedges driven already. We've seen the open fights between the tech, the far-right tech oligarchs, for instance, and some of the initial wing of DOGE that wanted to go in a different direction. We saw it on tariffs. We've seen it on visas. We've seen it on other things that the tech industry in the United States, the Silicon Valley, tech bros in particular, rely upon for their business models. A good example is Musk's exposure in China. His largest factory in the world is in China. He's not interested in these tariffs. We also have the contradiction between the far-right populists and these tech oligarch elitists, and they are elitists. Musk infamously gave the Nazi salute after Trump's election, and shortly after at CPAC, Steve Bannon gave the same salute. That wasn't in solidarity. That was competitive. Bannon was saying, no, you're not of the people. We're the people. And so there are these incredible tensions within that coalition that we don't even necessarily have to exploit. They exist, and it's an unstable proposition. So I do think that there are opportunities to isolate some of the tech oligarchs. We've seen that with Musk and the Tesla takebacks. Mark Andreessen is attempting to raise the largest ever capitalization, VC capitalization for big tech AI, including Musk's AI, of $22 billion right now. And so there are opportunities to interfere with that process. And another very prominent example are these mass firings of federal workers and new labor formations that are emerging out of that set of fights. The Federal Unionist Network is a really important one. These are people all over the country. In many cases, high concentrations in states that went for Trump. And there are many federal workers who really did not see themselves as militant or particularly political in their work through their unions. Many of them are disallowed from striking and so forth. There is the real potential that Trump and DOGE and the rest of them have poked a sleeping bear, because now you have tens and hundreds of thousands of workers who are angry. And they're angry not only because of the tax on them individually, but because they're public servants and they believe in the services that they're providing. They believe in providing Medicaid and Medicare, right? They believe in providing occupational safety and health. They believe in keeping our kids from being poisoned by the mass, the mass food industry and all of these things. So I do think that there is tremendous energy, not all of which is being expressed on the streets yet. And so we are moving into a period of increased disruption by the regime, of the economy, of politics, of everything.

0: disparaging, but also the depression and despair that people feel. So labor organizing requires that you constantly remain angry at the boss. How do you keep your ire up?
1: There's a real hunger, and not just from the usual suspects, right? I remember going out, you know, to the hands-off rally in downtown Chicago on April 5th, and just being amazed, just being awash in tens of thousands of people who I didn't know. And there are so many instances, I think, of all of these times where I've shown up at a protest and I know every single person there. And when that happens, I know we're not winning.
2: We're losing.
1: I love to read quotes from the Bernie and AOC rallies of people saying, I didn't vote for Bernie. I don't even really like him, but he's out here doing something, so I'm going to go show up. People are in motion. They need leadership and direction and strategy. And that is a much better situation to be in than one where people feel demobilized much more broadly.
2: I do believe that there is a anti-authoritarian and pro-democracy majority. And so that's an incredible opportunity to build the containers that allow it to behave as a majority and to win on the basis of that. I think back to other really challenging phases in American history. I think about the abolitionist movement, right? And I liken our challenge in this period to that. We not only need to defeat, as they did, slavery, we need to usher in a new progressive period of possibility, right? Out of the defeat of slavery, we get the first experiments in multiracial democracy in the history of the United States with Reconstruction. Same with the long civil rights movement. It not only eviscerates legal white supremacy and the white monopoly on political power, it ushers in a fundamentally new period that redefines the meaning of citizenship. Who gets to be a citizen? To whom is government responsible? Indeed, who has the right to govern in this country? Completely changed by that. Here we are in another very difficult cycle where our job is not only, not a small task, to defeat authoritarianism and fascism in the U.S. and its tentacles around the globe, but to do it in a way that builds momentum to usher in a new cycle of progressive politics and society that wins a multiracial, feminist, and worker-centered democracy that we would want to live in and we would want our descendants to live in. And that's a big job. It happens that it's come up on our watch. And so we have to just get to it in any way we can.
0: I think I heard marching orders. Tasso Ramos, Alex Hahn, thank you so much for being here.
2: Thank you, Laura, for all you do.
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5: 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Thank you, thank you, thank you, Carson City, for all of your support and the wonderful 50-year Golden Jubilee celebration. 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Levitt Amp Carson City 2026 lineup is rolling out too. Your summer Saturdays are locked in at the BAC. And some of your favorites that you asked for are returning to the festival stage. Brought to you in part by the amazing people at Connection Central, who are presenting another free community event in the Grand Ballroom on April 16th. Something new is poetry open mic in the exhibition hall every second Tuesday with the Spoken Views Collective. And another Loud as Folk live concert is on the calendar with Buffalo Nickels and Dirty Laundry. Ooh, it's the blues, baby. Wild Horse Children's Theater opens Madagascar Junior. C5 and Silver State Storytellers dive into the world of sci-fi with screenings and the Moon Rocks short film competition. And improv continues every

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2: Welcome to Talk World Radio, a half-hour discussion of politics as if the people mattered. I'm David Swanson. This week on Talk World Radio, we are talking about abolishing the police. Our guest, Brian Bean, is the author of Their End Is Our Beginning, Cops, Capitalism, and Abolition, which I have just read and highly recommend. Brian Bean is a Chicago-based socialist organizer, writer, and agitator, originally from North Carolina. They are one of the founding editors of Rampant Magazine. Their work has been published in Truth Out, Jacobin, Tempest, Spectre, Red Flag, New Politics, Socialist Worker, International Viewpoint, and more. They co-edited and contributed to the book Palestine, A Socialist Introduction, which I have not yet read, but now want to read. Brian Bean, welcome to Talk World Radio.
3: Thank you for having me, David.
2: Thanks for coming on. I got a million questions, but maybe you want to just start with the basic idea. Why should we abolish the police?
3: Well, the basic idea is that the police are presumed to be an answer for a bunch of social problems, everything from crime to mental health to domestic violence. And they do very poorly at resolving those social problems and actually usually make things worse. They're an inherently violent institution that history has proven that they are unreformable overall. And so I think the simple prospect of abolition is that we can organize our society in a way that provides safety for everyone, that does not depend upon a armed body of swaggering guards who murder more and more people every single year.
2: In fact, one of the things that struck me most about this book was some of the statistics that that I didn't know that were quite incredible, even though I am not new to wanting to abolish the police. You wrote in the book, if you're killed by someone you don't know, there's a 1 in 3 chance that the killer was a police officer. Is that true? That's incredible.
3: It is. I mean, there's two things that are present there. The first is there's this mythology of people lurking in alleyways ready to kill you. And that mythology of the kind of like stranger murderer is one of these many mythologies that prop up the very existence of the police. And so if you really look down at it, the police not only are not a solution to social problems, they themselves are a social problem, as that stat points out.
2: I also found it pretty persuasive. I'm sort of reading these books as how would this read to someone who doesn't want to abolish the police? And I think people might be persuaded somewhat by this argument that very little of policing is actually what we're told and what we see on police shows and so forth, that only the tiniest little percentage of it is addressing crimes and solving crimes and so forth. Is that right? Can you explain that?
3: Yeah, I mean, if you just look at, I'm glad you mentioned TV shows because there's this preponderance, this huge percentage of television shows are police procedurals. This is another component of this mythology, copaganda, as Alec Carcassonne talks about, that's used to prop up a tool of the ruling class. And on the a point of solving crime, if you look at another stat, if you compile the amount of times in which the police catch and convict and then find guilty the person they think caused the crime, it's like 2% of the time. And so what that means is that you have a better chance of taking a deck of playing cards and on your first try pulling out an ace of spades than having a cop solve your crime. And so they're deplorably bad at even the thing that they say is their main function.
4: And correct me if I'm wrong, you also point out in the book that many of the crimes they solve, maybe the majority of the crimes they solve by somebody who saw it pointing out to them who did what, which didn't require any skill on behalf of the witness, could have been pointed out to someone other than a bunch of armed, militaristic troops.
3: Exactly. And even just like what they consider the crimes that they so-called police are an entirely class-based structure. And so many of the so-called crimes, police-reported crimes that they deal with, are things that are people who are doing things because of the miserable conditions of capitalism. People who do things in order to survive or get by, while the amount of money that is lost for, say, retail theft, so just one example, is actually way less than the amount of money that is lost via wage theft. But you see armies of police in shopping areas like Chicago's downtown Millennium, Magnificent Mile, who are there to protect that property, but the office that is responsible for, catching people who carry out wage theft is like three guys in the basement of City Hall. And so the priorities about what is even considered a social ill is entirely class constructed, which belies the very mythology as far as why that they are present in the first place.
4: We saw last week a virtual army of police in New York City guarding the sale of illegally stolen land in Palestine. And regardless of whether they did a good job or not, and any of the flaws of the people they were guarding against, they should have been arresting the sellers of the illegal land in Palestine instead of guarding them, right?
3: Yeah, exactly. I mean, Benjamin Netanyahu can carry out a genocide fully recorded in the open face of everyone in the entire world and walk around, but some kid takes a liquor bottle from a corner store in Chicago and a phalanx of cops swoop in to save the day. It shows the completely misguided priorities of this capitalist system that we live in.
4: And the evidence you cite in the book, the evidence is very weak. Even taking the police's definition of what is a crime and the statistics that come mostly from the police, the evidence is very weak that more police results in less crime.
3: Yeah, I mean, if you just dip into any of the research around criminality and like ratio, like per capita policing, there's no correlation between crime rate decreasing and the amount of police per capita. It's even the case in which some of the places that have the highest instances of policing are some of the places that are afflicted the most by community violence. And it's always been the case. That's the thing. People are like, oh, we're just going to make a small twitch and we'll fix things. Like the police have failed at the thing they're supposed to do for the entirety of their existence. The first investigation on police behavior was, I think, in 1841 in New York, the Lucknow Commission. And the findings of that commission was the front page headline in the New York Times. And the front page headline in huge letters said, "Entire department corrupt." And then went on to talk about how every New Yorker from all stripes of life fear these blah, blah, blah, blah, blah. And so they have been doing a bad job. They have been beating up and murdering working class people since their inception. So it is very consistent and they failed. If you look at stuff like the amount of money that's paid out for when police admit they do wrong, right, for lawsuits and for wrongful behaviors, it's millions and billions of dollars every year in some of these big departments. And it's like, imagine if a library was performing so poorly, a public library was performing so poorly, that they had to pay out millions of dollars because of their own misbehavior they admitted, that department would be shut down in a second. But that does not happen with the police, because that is the amount that they're willing to pay, that they being the ruling class, the amount they're willing to pay to maintain this monopoly of violence, to maintain this power they exercise up and down every street by the so-called boys in blue.
4: On top, Brian Bean, on top of all the police shows on our TVs and movie screens, there are endless disaster movies where a disaster strikes and people lose their minds and everyone becomes a sociopathic monster and so forth. And this is what people seriously believe, that everyone is a sociopathic monster unless the police are there. And In reality, whenever there's a disaster, everybody becomes their best self. And people have these glorious, fond memories of how nice it was to be helping each other out during the disaster. And so the instances you cite in the book where police have been drastically reduced or eliminated, a police strike or some area sealing itself off from the police, you actually haven't seen this increase in crime, this disaster that we're told to fear, right?
3: Yeah, entirely. There's another one of the myths that police are holding back the chaos. That is how horrible human nature is. But if you look at the various instances where police carried out slowdowns in which they decide to not do arrests for like certain kinds of crime, they found that not only did crime go down, which one would expect of people on arresting people, but the reporting of crime, people calling in. So it was safer. There's instances in the book that I talk about, like the police strike in Finland that you mentioned, where for several weeks the police were not on the streets. And the official government finding said society didn't collapse. And they said the worst thing was that people sped more often in their cars. There's experiments like in Brownsville, New York City, where they removed police. And Brownsville is a very so-called rough area of the city, where they removed police for several blocks. And then also supplemented that with increasing accessibility to services. And they found that in that like couple week period of time, there was only one 911 call, and that was one that was done by accident. Additionally, in the chapter in my book that I have about global revolt, I talk about these various points in history where uprisings from below at various iterations literally ran the police off the streets. In Cairo in 2011, in Northern Ireland, in Derry in 1968, 1972, in South Africa, 1986. And in doing this work, I interviewed a number of the activist participants who were participating in, or some people who went to these areas in which they ran the police off the streets. And one of the things that I found in doing these interviews is that nearly every single person I was interviewing, not asked by me, they just brought this up of their own volition, said, "You know, that was the safest I ever felt in my entire life." They all said some variation of that without me even asking that question. And that was one of the things that was surprising me, because I had a thesis, if you will, as well as writing the book. But the personal emotive awareness of safety in these moments, like you said, where people band together, particularly in collective struggle, are solidaristic. And through solidarity is where we'll find our safety, not in the paranoia that is put forward by the police, who are telling you there's a criminal around every corner and we need these armed paramilitary goons in order to protect us from our neighbors. It's a very pessimistic view that I think doesn't really match with the historical record if you really get into it.
4: I think you're right. We're speaking with Brian Bean. The book is called "Their End Is Our Beginning: Cops, Capitalism, and Abolition." Brian, I think an important part of the case for abolishing the police is what you can do instead of the police. And it seems like anything that armed police can do, unarmed alternatives can do better, including all the steps that we know but don't take to actually reduce crime through reducing poverty, providing health care, providing mental health care, providing better lives, providing conflict resolution that isn't police, et cetera. And you make this case in the book as well, right?
3: Yeah. Yeah, I mean, there's so many examples of alternatives that are put in place that do things that police have been tasked with doing, and it's very successful. I think the most common one that people know about is, I think particularly since the George Floyd uprising, you've seen a rise in various cities and municipalities who are having trained social workers, and paramedics, and peer workers who are responding to mental health crises. And in many of those places, so Denver, their STAR program, and Eugene, Oregon's CAHOOTS program, in both of those, they found that in like 1% of the time, these workers then had to call in the police, which would be a moment in which they felt like they couldn't control it. But that's such a small fraction, and shows that in the gross majority of situations, people who are actually trained experts in this field, in the situation, are able to handle the situation. And so you can imagine a similar modality around questions of domestic violence, around all a different manner of different social problems that are the product of this system of capitalism.
4: Including speeding, which was the one thing that went up in the case you cited. You could address speeding without all the heavy weaponry.
3: Right. I mean, and we have to think broad in this regard too. So our cities, how they're designed for cars, and they're designed in a way in which the thing that is supposed to prevent you from speeding is the knowledge of the dangerous cop. People still do it, and lights. Like, our cities could be designed in ways that actually slow traffic, or taken a net step further, like, what about just free public transit, particularly when we're thinking about a situation which we're facing a climate crisis. There's so many different ways that we can change the world. There's been criminology studies that find that neighborhoods with more trees have lower crime rates. And so there's all these ways that we can imagine transforming our world that are so more productive and more safe and create for a richer, safer communities than putting more and more money into policing, which is the only solution the ruling class have had. From the Trump and Biden years, police expenditure has gone up 40%. And so they continue to intensify the policing that already is killing record numbers of people every year. There's already building this web of nearly Palantir-like mass surveillance. It's more and more and more is their only solution, and it's one that is disastrous and horrible for all working class people.
4: So what is the distinction between a police force and a military?
3: It's a good question. I think one of the distinctions, so there was a period in time in which policing duties, we're talking about 17th century, was sometimes carried out by military forces. There was a shift in which the ruling classes in Britain and France and elsewhere decided to move more towards the policing model. The reason is because the differences. Military is typically garrisoned, so you take people and you move them somewhere else. Policing is roughly people who are from that community who are doing the policing. And their task, their remit is patrol, is to walk around, essentially. Like 70% of police resources go to patrol and to carry that out. And so the look also is one. So they found that in Ireland, for example, in the 18th century, a lot of the occupied, colonized Irish people would resist against armed troops in the street. It doesn't look good. People fight against the visible oppression. Police was a way to present a different look. It's not armed soldiers, but it's another, a public institution. So there's all manner of different things that are ideologically, but also that have a certain function. So militaries are good for fighting, traditional wars, peasant wars, those sorts of things. They're not quite as good at doing crowd control in multiple cities all across a locality, which is how working class revolt has played out. They're not quite as good as that. And they're expensive. Police are, even though all the money is being spent, massive amounts of money, they are also cheaper than maintaining a military. So there's a bunch of different reasons and differences why that shift historically moved towards police being the primary domestic security apparatus of the capitalist state.
4: So I wonder which the National Guard is and which ICE is. There may be some lines blurred, but I especially wonder how you can propose to abolish the police and the state, the government, without also abolishing the military, and how you could get the society we want, afford the things we actually want, while abolishing police budgets, but not also military budgets.
3: Yeah. I mean, the book's focus is on the police, but outside of that, I think definitely the military and the amount of money that has gone into these weapons of death is a big problem. If you think about the history of revolutionary movements, there's an interesting pattern, I think, gets at your question. And that is, in many of these historical moments, when the people rise up in mass uprising, a common thing that happens is that the military will split. Sides of the military will turn to the people. And a lot of that has to do with, again, the class base of the military. I think it's another discussion to see what is different now with the current U.S. military. That's a longer discussion. But in general, the historical trend is that the military, under pressure from below, will sometimes split and turn to the side at points of time with the mass uprising. If you look at the same historical lineage, the police almost never do that. And it's because they have been conditioned to police, to see the enemy, if you will, as being the domestic populace. The military, for all the horrible war crimes that they often carry out abroad, their general conditioning is not to see the domestic populace as their primary enemy. And to the thing that you mentioned about the National Guard and ICE, I think that is a clear thing that can be said about ICE, in that they are a federal police organization. So the same kind of patrol is not the same, but their behavior, their remit under and including with the Border Patrol is a policing institution in a pretty explicit way. And that's why their expansion under Trump is so terrifying, because he's building up a federal policing apparatus that exists alongside and able to centralize multiple departments together, both locally and federally, to intensify the police state on all levels.
4: So when you envision a revolutionized society, self-governance, socialism, no police, no mass incarceration, et cetera, you still imagine there being militaries there?
3: I mean, I think that in way down the road, I think we would not need militaries, because I think socialism as a system would have to be international. And so you don't need a armed body that carries out the whims of the local ruling class of a country if you have a system internationally built on solidarity and cooperation. So no.
4: Another really stunning statistic in the book, I thought, 75% of U.S. federal employees are members of a body of armed troops of one sort or another, mostly the military, and 40 or 50% of local government's personnel as well are police.
3: Is that? Yeah. And the thing about that number, too, that is remarkable, is I pulled these numbers before Trump came in and emptied out a lot of the departments. So the percentage is even more. So he's emptied out these departments and added tens of thousands of ICE operatives. So even the 75 number that I quoted before is actually even more linked to that. And I did those tabulations because, looking at the question of the state, and it refers back to an articulation that the Russian revolutionary Vladimir Lenin talked about, where he described the state as a special body of armed men. And I'll leave that gendered for a polemical point. A special body of armed men. I think some people think about the state now as being different than that, more complicated. It has services and it does things for the betterment of most people. But like at its base, if you really look at the numbers, that's still what it is. And I think as the social safety net, as the apparatus is further stripped away, we saw Trump do that, then the basic framework of what the state is, which is this monopoly on violent force, becomes even more apparent. I think ICE is a really good example of that, that people are seeing every day.
4: But when it comes to things like militarism and even policing and certainly incarceration, mm-hmm. no place else on earth resembles the United States. I mean, it's a completely different animal. Do we apply the same analysis to everywhere? You know, it always strikes me that something is 1,000 times worse in the United States. So we say, well, it can't possibly be reformed or improved. We have to simply abolish it. And of course, I do want to abolish police, but right. But you know, we're told constantly humans wage war all over the place because it's human nature. Well, Is it the nature of this 4% of humans or of the whole 100% of humans, you know?
5: Right. Yeah, I mean, the U.S. police force is especially massive and especially violent. I think as far as police murder, the U.S., South Africa, and Brazil are far above every other country. But what is the same, I think, needs to be noted as well. Like, it would be great if our police force looked more like Sweden's, for example, right? Sweden, I think, has, I forget the facts that I have in the book, but, you know, as much murder by police in like 10 years than the U.S. has in like 1 year, something like that. So it's a less common, it's a less common violent extreme. The policing, the jails there look a lot kindler and gentler. However, in the end, that monopoly of violence of force is still present. So when they had protests in solidarity with Black Lives Matter in 2020, the kindler, gentler police in Sweden still came up and beat up protesters. And as the crises of global capitalism have created migration patterns that the right wing of many countries are donning xenophobic attitudes to, we've seen the policing in Sweden become a little more intensified. The number of prisons actually are increasing and being built. And so what you see is that places where there's less social tension and social crisis, there's less need for the police on behalf of the ruling class. But under capitalism, that will never be reconciled entirely. And so with that, the police will always be of use. So they may be kindly gentler at a moment, but they're there waiting in the wings when it's time to do their duty to go out there and harass black and brown people and migrants, to beat up protests, to break down picket lines, and to ensure that when we march and strive to change the world in a radical fashion, that they are the main shock troops in front of us that we have to push through to get to the future that we want.
4: They've also, of course, just put 18 U.S. military bases in Sweden, which doesn't come without its own influence.
5: Yes.
4: We've got just a couple of minutes left, Brian Bean, and I struggle with your conclusion to the book, because I see mass movements as succeeding and being mass movements when they're nonviolent. And you sort of propose a nonviolent movement that's also violent. And that seems like a big hurdle to get it to be a mass movement, but also to create something out of it that's going to be without violence, that's going to be without armed troops, if you get there through the use and glorification of armed troops.
5: Yeah, I mean, I'm not proposing violence. And I think that it has been true that militarized guerrilla action is a recipe for failure for the left. Mass movements that are able to be largely nonviolent have been the most effective. I think the one thing that I would add is at certain points, our movements may need to be defended. And with that, I think fetishizing nonviolence won't get us very far, as long as we don't similarly fetishize violence in some way that becomes adventuristic or loses the fact that popular support and popular participation, our numbers and our ability to shut down struggle, that is our main strength. And we can't lose sight of that, even if the question of defending of our movement comes to play.
4: Well, I agree with that. It's a terrific book. I highly recommend it. I hope you will go out and get it. It is called Their End Is Our Beginning: Cops, Capitalism, and Abolition, by our guest, Brian Bean. Brian, thank you for writing this book and everything you're doing, and for coming on Talk World Radio.
5: Thanks for having me, David.
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7: The Public News Service Store newscast for May the 22nd, 2026. I'm Mike Clifford. Senate Republicans departed the nation's capital Thursday without voting on a $70 billion bill to fund immigration enforcement agencies. GOP senators appear to be frustrated with the White House at an impasse whether to block the new $17.76 billion settlement to compensate Trump allies who believe they've been politically prosecuted. The AP notes the Republicans had already abandoned part of the bill that provided $1 billion in security money for the White House complex and President Donald Trump's ballroom amid backlash from members of their own party. They add the settlement announced by the Justice Department this week prompted more questions, spurring a push to limit the taxpayer dollars that some feared could go to Trump supporters who harm law enforcement officers on January 6th. Meantime, an environmental group fighting for clean water is criticizing the Environmental Protection Agency's decision to roll back rules on PFAS, otherwise known as forever chemicals.
8: PFAS are used in everyday products such as nonstick pans, food packaging, and firefighting foam. The federal government would ease 4 regulations on these substances and allow delays until 2031. Dan Firth with the Sierra Club of Tennessee warns that could leave residents exposed to polluted water for years.
9: We're certainly disappointed to see that they're not putting the health of the citizens first, and it will result in people, in citizens of Tennessee, drinking contaminated water that is unhealthy.
8: This week, the EPA announced it's making more than $10 million available in grants to help Tennessee's small and disadvantaged communities tackle PFAS and other emerging contaminants. Danielle Smith reporting.
7: Next, this Mental Health Awareness Month, survivors of natural disasters in North Carolina are speaking out about the trials of rebuilding after the fact.
10: Hurricane Helene survivor Gina Heath is a trauma specialist and mother of 3 from Marshall. Nearly every home in her neighborhood had to be gutted or torn down entirely after floodwaters reached 20 feet high, and not knowing if her family could recover from the devastation led to extreme stress. She explains trauma following a natural disaster can take many forms. For her 2-year-old, it involves separation anxiety. For her neighbors, it involved trips to the emergency room.
11: That played out in surgeries, hospitalizations, things that may have seemed unrelated, but that I'm guessing were actually fallout from all of the emotional duress and complex PTSD and the stress that put on people's health and wellness.
10: More than 100 people died during Hurricane Helene in North Carolina. Official estimates put damages and rebuilding needs following severe flooding and landslides for the state after the disaster at nearly $60 billion. I'm Simone Perez.
7: Nearly 5,000 homeowners in North Carolina are still waiting on government assistance to rebuild their homes. 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
12: 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Carson City is serving up a nearly perfect late spring weather platter today. Sunshine, mild breezes, and temperatures hovering around the upper 70s to low 80s even. It's perfect patio and gardening weather, or perhaps you like to hike. It's practically sponsored by REI. The big news in Carson now today is that $52 million in previously locked up federal funds are finally being released for modernization and reliability projects at Hoover Dam. The money apparently had been trapped for years in bureaucratic amber because of an administrative error. That's like finding $52 million in the pocket of an old winter coat. Governor Lombardo praised the release, emphasizing that Hoover Dam remains one of the West's most important power and water systems, especially with ongoing drought concerns and lower levels at Lake Mead. There's something deeply Nevada about the entire story. Massive engineering marvel? Check. Desert survival at stake? Check. Federal paperwork delay lasting years? Naturally. Cue trumpets. Carson City is asking residents to weigh in on the North Carson Street Complete Streets project before the survey closes today. The grand vision is that a North Carson Street will be where pedestrians, cyclists, and drivers can all coexist without needing gladiator armor. The city wants ideas on safer roads, better walkability, and transportation upgrades. You can find that story and the link to respond at carsonnow.org. Down in Douglas County, a sheriff's office open house is coming June 5th, offering residents a chance to meet deputies and presumably confirm that, yes, every sheriff's department and coffee maker operates at industrial strength. I watched Reno 9112, you know. See the Record Courier for details. The events calendar is bursting at the seams. For you Bear Grylls types, that's like a garage freezer full of elk meat. The Record Courier's morning report promises warm weather, sunny skies, and enough happenings around town to make staying home feel, well, vaguely guilty. This is a ways off, but the annual Capital City Brewfest is returning May 30th downtown, transforming Curry Street into a yeasty carnival of hops, sunshine, and Rotary Club fundraising. Expect craft brews, outdoor festivities, and people discussing the art of the brew like they're narrating a nature documentary. For your feel-good story today, a Record Courier report highlights a genuinely heartfelt community story. Friends, businesses, and locals are rallying around longtime Gardnerville Elementary teacher Dana Rozingas as she battles Parkinson's disease and breast cancer. The Corner Bar in Minden is helping organize efforts, proving once again that small towns may argue, but community still shows up, carrying casseroles and kindness. Ms. Rozingas' friends are spearheading a fundraiser, Strength and Strides, on May 30th with the help of its host, the Corner Bar. There will be a 5K run, cornhole tournament, and lots of activity. A dunk tank, too. Her former students will be in the dunk tank. That's it for your KNVC Nevada Capital News, everybody. I hope you have a spectacular weekend. I'll be back here on Monday morning at 9:03. Catch you on the radio. I'm Lori LeClaire.
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Now do we have to play with our baby's life? Can we love it all away? Can we make it right? Life in this world of hate and pain, can we make all those sins go bye bye bye? There's fear in your children and your baby's eyes. 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I'll tell you what, life is a mystery to be lived, not a problem to be solved. There is no destination, there is no destination. Just to live, just to live, just to love, just to

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0: 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This is a weekly news magazine which is produced by community radio stations all around the country. 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
2: You need to have journalism that is independent from big players, and it primarily serves our readers. So that's, I think, how we contribute. We are doing independent journalism, even if it's unpleasant or critical of, you know, people inside Ukraine, people outside Ukraine, and we would love it to stay this way.
1: Today on Sprouts, an introduction to how independent media can look on the other side of the pond. In our community radio world, we are accustomed to independent radio that is listener-sponsored, as was invented by Pacifica Foundation in the United States in the 1940s. We have come to treasure and rely on the editorial independence this form of diversified funding makes possible. We trust it because it belongs to us. But how does independent media look in a new democracy that is simultaneously fighting a war? Is independent media still possible in times like this? And is the concept strong enough to withstand such pressures? Or conversely, is independent media more necessary than ever under these circumstances? To explore this, we hear today from the Kyiv Independent, a Ukrainian English-language independent media group that has generously partnered with Pacifica to provide information and regular interviews with reporters since the beginning of Russia's full-scale invasion in 2022. They have offered groundbreaking stories to us and investigations we could not have gotten elsewhere. Like Pacifica Network, their primary source of funding comes from their audience. Zahar Pajuk is Chief Operating Officer of the Kyiv Independent, and he joins us from his office in Kyiv. It's nice to see you.
2: Happy to be here. Nice to see you as well.
1: I was thinking about starting the conversation with a phrase that I hear from the Kyiv Independent. The Kyiv Independent was started out of a fight for free speech. Tell us why you say that and your origin story.
2: Yeah, I'm happy to do so. And it's something that we care deeply about. Kyiv Independent, it's a Ukrainian publication based in Kyiv. And we are quite young, a bit over 4 years old, because there was another publication in Ukraine called Kyiv Post. It was like us doing journalism in English language. And our main readers are people all over the world who are interested in what's going on in Ukraine and Eastern Europe. The Kyiv Post was owned by a small oligarch for a few years, and he promised that he will not interfere in the editorial independence. And for a few years, that was the case. But back in November 2021, he essentially kind of got fed up with that.
1: He got what?
2: He got tired with, you know, most likely pressure from different people in power of the reporting that was critical and too independent. And he fired the whole team. That was in November 2021.
1: What was the grounds for firing?
2: Essentially, he fired them because he wanted to hire another chief editor without any consent from the editorial team and without any usual process, essentially interfering into the editorial work.
1: Making hires who he can control more, what they said.
2: Who would be more loyal. Exactly, yes. And I think at one point he understood that the easier solution would be to fire everyone and start building a new team. But it was November 2021, and the rumors that Russia might invade Ukraine with a full force were already very much in the air. You know, Biden went public with saying that there is an intelligence by the United States that Russia is preparing for an invasion. So it was really, you know, a very stupid moment to lose English language voice out of Ukraine. And that was one of the reasons why the Kyiv Independent was founded literally a week after that firing happened, when the Kyiv Independent was born. The team that left the Kyiv Post, they joined together and co-founded the Kyiv Independent together with a consulting company, with an idea that it will be no longer owned by one person. It will be owned by a staff, and it will be independent from any outside influence by one person. Yeah.
1: You said it'd be owned by staff?
2: Yes. Yes.
1: So you're saying that the journalists who were fired would own the paper?
2: That's right. The newsroom is the majority co-owner of the Kyiv Independent.
1: So it's kind of like a worker-owned business.
2: Yeah, exactly. And that was one major big difference between the old one and the new one. And the other big difference is that we made a pledge. We will always fund our work ourselves. A model, a business model that would allow us to remain independent and not be dependent on one majority advertiser or one big donor, that we will be financially independent. So this is part of the work that I focus on the most. My role is Chief Operating Officer at the Kyiv Independent. And one of the teams that I oversee is our membership team. This is our main funding source. We have almost 30,000 paying members.
1: So you're primarily funded by the people that read and listen and watch the material that you provide.
2: Yes, yes, which is very unique in Ukraine.
1: Mm-hmm. In that way, you're very much like Pacifica and Community Radio here in the United States. That's their main funding base as well.
2: Yeah. So when we started back in 2022, our main focus was breaking news and frontline journalism. Since then, a lot of things have changed. So we launched coverage of culture and history of Ukraine. We launched business coverage. We launched coverage of other countries around Ukraine because there is a lot of impact and influence on Ukraine, as you might see with Russia. So we have a newsletter, for example, about Belarus. We have actually a newsletter about Russia. It's called, I don't know if you can swear, but it's called What the F*** is Wrong with Russia. But we cover it very objectively. And Ukraine has actually a lot of history of understanding Russia, and we have an advantage because most Ukrainians know both Ukrainian and Russian language, while Russians only know Russian language. We also launched a team that is doing investigative documentaries about Russian war crimes in Ukraine. And it was a very important decision that we wanted to dedicate a separate investigative team to this. It's a really hard job. Topics range from torture of Ukrainian soldiers in captivity to stealing of Ukrainian art from museums. There's so many war crimes that Russia unfortunately committed and keeps committing. And we wanted to add a human element to it, to do both investigations and uncover new facts, but also tell stories of people who suffered from that.
1: How do you think that the Kyiv Independent contributes to Ukraine?
2: It's through journalism. That's very important to stress. We are a journalistic organization. We are not a government publication. We don't have a job of building PR case for Ukraine. There are other people who do it, and I'm not saying it's bad. Ukraine should work on its image, but that's not our job. You need to have journalism that is independent from big players, and it primarily serves our readers. So even if they are in English, a lot of our stories, especially exclusive investigations, were noticed in Ukraine and talked about both in government but also in people. We recently published a big investigation uncovering big problems in occupied territories, and it was one of the main discussed journalistic stories in that whole country for a few weeks. So that's, I think, how we contribute. We are doing a lot of journalism that is independent journalism, even if it's unpleasant or critical of, you know, people inside Ukraine, people outside Ukraine. So our work contributes, and we would love it to stay this way. We are a Ukrainian publication, but a global publication on a niche topic, and the topic is Ukraine and Eastern Europe. We have a very specific mission that we focus on, to be a bridge between Ukraine and the world through journalism. Because we believe that for a functioning democracy in Ukraine that is connected with other countries around the world, that has a lot of allies and is part of European Union, and we know that we are read by foreign ministries and decision makers in governments in countries that support Ukraine, for example, right? So a lot of the stuff that they read impacts their work on supporting Ukraine. That's why we didn't do a Ukrainian language version of our website, because we decided that there is such a big task of building those bridges and connections.
1: So you wanted to connect Ukraine to the world, and you chose English because English is the most common language internationally?
2: Yeah. For our readers, I have people in 100 plus countries. United States is our biggest country, maybe like around a third of our readers are from the United States. And then we have readers in United Kingdom, Canada, Australia, Western Europe.
1: One of the reasons we're speaking right now is because the Kyiv Independent is on a campaign to actively reach more Americans.
2: You're right. We are actually starting a campaign, and our goal is to reach 10,000 members in the United States. Right now we have 8,000, and we want to get to 10,000. The title of the campaign we will have will be, We Are Looking for 10,000 Americans Who Care.
1: Why should they care about what happens in Ukraine?
2: A lot of things that are now happening in Ukraine have global impact. It's just one example of direct impact of the war in Ukraine is the future of warfare. So Ukraine developed a lot of solutions, for example, air defense. And Ukraine is collaborating with countries in the Middle East to help them protect them, right? And China closely watches how the world is adapting to one country annexing the territory of the other country and solving their territorial needs by force. Obviously, there's a lot of impact from our war on decisions that security expanding around the world. But honestly, the question comes to something even bigger. I think Ukraine now actively and physically protects a lot of values that the United States are champions of, or used to be champions of, depending on how you look at the current political environment in the United States.
1: Yeah, it's actually not funny.
2: Yeah, it's a nervous laugh.
1: It's a nervous laugh.
2: That all of us developed over the years. But, you know, the centrality of democracy, the protection of sovereignty of nation states, the pledge to not solve territorial disputes by force. A lot of these things were built by the United States after the Second World War. The United States were the architect of a lot of those principles for many different reasons. But one of them was to develop the security framework. But now in Ukraine, Russia started to challenge a lot of that. So for me, I think those are the primary reasons. But also, my maybe more personal take is, in my life, I've been twice to the United States. First time I was there 2 years ago. And I was surprised. There's like so many similarities, I think, between Americans and Ukrainians. I think Ukrainians and new Americans are very entrepreneurial. Something that I would love to highlight. The Ukrainians are very entrepreneurial people. Very good at horizontal organization. One of the reasons we were able to repel Russian attack is by regular people joining the army, becoming volunteers, launching initiatives. Even the story of the Kyiv Independent itself is an example of entrepreneurship in time of war, right? How we were building a publication. We were a small startup, 3 months old when that Russian invasion started. And we were a team of a bit less than 20 people. And we understood that we have this big challenge, responsibility and challenge to step up, right? Because there was this world attention on Ukraine and there were so much things to cover, so many things to do. And we had to adapt a lot. And since then, our team grew to almost now 100 people in those 4 years. And it wasn't easy and it's not easy now. And there's so many challenges we encounter every day in building the Kyiv Independent. But there are so many other stories like that in Ukraine, like soldier units being built by soldiers themselves and showing initiative and building new type of defense companies that didn't exist 4 years ago that are now at the edge of innovation. And a lot of this happened in very harsh conditions. And I think of the value of freedom that I think people in the United States and people in Ukraine value a lot and care about a lot. Another thing that I see similar between people in the United States and in Ukraine, that being a Ukrainian, it's not just the ethnicity. It's also a matter of having an idea.
1: It's true that the essence of being an American is an idea.
2: There are nation states that are built around ethnicity, and then there is a nations built around political idea. And Ukraine, it's an interesting mix of both. Just like the United States, I think there's a lot of diversity and versatility inside Ukraine. It's really diverse. Ukraine is the biggest country in Europe. We have mountains, we have sea, we have a small desert in the south of Ukraine, which is now half occupied. I think diversity is a strength, but historically Russia used diversity to build division in Ukraine. And I was always surprised how more angry and sort of anxious Russians are against other nationalities. xenophobic, right? Against other nationalities, race, and gender even, right? And in Ukraine, how people are naturally more liberal towards that, because they are so used to different languages. You know, I was born in western part of Ukraine. I was born in a Ukrainian language environment. But I remember dating a girlfriend, she was speaking Russian and I was speaking Ukrainian words. And people were used to it. And now, because Russia weaponized the language so much, weaponized the idea of equalizing Russian-speaking people to Russians, and they keep doing it. So people are now often refusing to speak Russian because they feel like Russia is using it against them. So a lot of people in Ukraine switch to Ukrainian language. But there is the tradition of people being open to different ideas in Ukraine that I also see similar in people in the United States. So there is a lot of similarities, and I think that's the reason why people in the United States should care about what's going on in Ukraine. So it's about fundamental caring, and we are looking for those people. And I think the reason we do it is because we believe that despite everything that happens in the United States, despite all the big problems and the administration and the war in the Middle East, there is so many people in the United States that still care about Ukraine, and maybe over this year has developed some connection, I think, to what's going on.
1: What is your website?
2: It's kyivindependent.com, and we are a digital-only publication, so you can find us on the website or in our newsletters. So yes, go and check it out, kyivindependent.com. And our pitch is we really want you to be with us in our community. That's our main source of funding and support, and it's very important for us. It makes us better, but it's also important for us to know that there are 10,000 Americans. I think that symbolic number is something that we actually care about quite a lot. We have quite a few colleagues in our team who are Americans who moved to Ukraine, to Kyiv, to work at the Kyiv Independent. We have Ukrainians who now live in the United States and work at the Kyiv Independent. We don't want to give up on the United States. We believe there is so much work we can do there in terms of making a case for Ukraine. And also the values that I think our journalism represents matter to Americans. Caring about what, right? Is there a value to journalism itself, or everyone can just share their opinions on TikTok, right? Caring about Ukraine is one of it, but it's also caring about democracy and caring about journalism, which is under attack in the whole world right now. So my pitch is very simple. Try it out. Our membership entrance, it's quite democratic, and there's a lot of things you can find inside our journalism, but also Ukrainian lessons, for example, for people who want to learn Ukrainian as part of our membership benefit. We have the community events, which we regularly do. And I think the reason we decided to go with a community model is because we believe that there is a value in connecting people with similar values, because a lot of interesting ideas could be born out of that. And we want to do that in the United States.
1: You're listening to Sprouts, Radio from the Grassroots, a weekly program bringing you local radio productions of global interest. I'm Ursula Rudenberg at Pacifica Radio Network, speaking with Zahar Pajuk, Chief Operating Officer of the Kyiv Independent, a Ukrainian English language media outlet created by journalists in the interest of free speech. They have partnered with Pacifica throughout the past 4 years of war to provide groundbreaking information. Zahar is describing how their media group has pioneered independent media in their country as part of a collective effort in Ukrainian society to build the foundations for democracy. Do you have a First Amendment in Ukraine protecting freedom of the press?
2: I don't think it's as explicitly stated as in the United States. But we do have laws in Ukraine that protect like journalistic work. But I don't think we have a... I think our track record of protecting free press is worse than in the United States, although it's getting worse in the United States as well.
1: One of the things that I've noticed about the Kyiv Independent is that it can be extremely critical of the government. It can be very critical of President Zelensky. What is your relationship to the government? How do you get along with them?
2: So I think for a long time, I think we are a bit under the radar for them. as our influence was outside of Ukraine and they knew us less.
1: They didn't really notice you.
2: Up until a point, I remember there's this like an old story where we were not invited to like off the record with the president. Essentially,
1: you mean inviting you to press briefings? Is that what you mean?
2: To like especially off the record press briefings. Yes. Up until I think it was one of the foreign embassies asked the administration to start inviting us. So our influence came from abroad.
1: That's funny.
2: And then I think it was since then that evolved. I think they started to understand the influence of the Kyiv Independent more. But there were a number of occasions where some of our investigations were not liked by people in power. And we had moments of, you know, unwanted attention from security services in our history of these 4 years. So we had some unpleasant situations. After every time we like went public with it, they were like saying that no, that's not nothing. It wasn't a mistake, and they support free press. But I think our relationship overall is, you know, very pragmatic. We cover both achievements and mistakes of what they do. I think there is an immense level of responsibility and pressure on the people in government. So, I mean, personally, I feel a lot of sympathy for a lot of people who are making these hard decisions right now. But I think the main principle that we use in our relationship with the government is that we are a journalistic organization that will prioritize its core values no matter what, right? And the core values are staying independent of outside influence and not being censored and reporting on things that are of public interest. And we obviously, as a publication, we do have a clear position. And that is, you know, Ukraine should win in this war and Russia wrongfully invaded our country. But that doesn't mean that all of our stories will be, you know, positive or will be only from the lens of what will people think of the government of Ukraine, right? Like, we don't do that. That's why we are not a communications project. We are a journalistic project. Core lens which we use is whether the story we cover has a public interest for Ukrainians and our readers of the Kyiv Independent. We tried for it to stay pragmatic, but I think we would love people in the government, more people in the government, to recognize the value of independent journalism. That's something that I think they can work on more.
1: I'm Ursula Rudenberg at Pacifica Network, speaking with Zahar Pajuk, Chief Operating Officer of the Kyiv Independent, a Ukrainian English language media outlet, in the interest of free speech. Zahar, do you think that Ukraine is serving a purpose globally in promoting democracy?
2: I think yes. I think Ukraine gives people an example of this... that version of democracy that is maybe a bit forgotten or rusted sometimes in some countries, that democracy actually has to be protected by a lot of means. And democracy it's not an end of history, as one scholar wrote, right? It's a state that needs to be supported and built and improved. And it's a very living state. And whenever you lose that momentum forward, you go backward. And I think Ukraine is an example of a democracy that is very young, but is been able to make a lot of incredible progress over the last 30 years. We were a country that had two big revolutions in the last 20 years and ousted two presidents. It's actually the same guy. It's the same pro-Russian president who we ousted back in 2004 and 2013.
1: You're talking about Mr. Yanukovych, right?
2: Yes, I talk about him, Mr. Yanukovych. Two mass revolutions, and they both succeeded. I need to check my history, but I think it's the only country out of the former Soviet Union countries, apart from Baltic states, that had a consistent change of power. So there was not like a period where there's one guy captured power for 20 years, like that happened in Russia, or in Belarus, or in Azerbaijan, or in Central Asia. Since 90s, we had fair elections, and it was not easy. There was so many problems. There was so much pressure on Ukrainian media, for example, back in 90s, in 2000s. Oligarch-owned media, pressure on civil society. But despite all of that, situation was slowly improving. And whenever it was sliding back, people did something about it. They went on the streets. Even last year in Ukraine, we had a big corruption scandal in Ukraine when there was an attempt by the parliament to affect the independence of our anti-corruption bodies. And people went on the streets during the war and they said what they think about it. And that law was changed. It also succeeded. Yeah. So I think in a way is a lot of the things that are happening in Ukraine, I think you can learn from them. You can apply some of those experiences on your own political life in your own country and learn from it, both from successes and mistakes. But I think Ukraine is in that unique position where it has to both develop its democracy and protect its independence from, you know, the biggest country on earth with nuclear arsenal. It's a uniquely hard challenge, and that's why I'm really so passionate about my job, and I think why I really like that intersection of what we do in Ukraine, but also with people around the world, is that I believe that more people should come to Ukraine, visit Ukraine, understand us better, because I've met so many people who either think that the war already ended and there is nothing going on, and then there are people who think that, you know, Ukrainians are heroes, but they are so like underdeveloped and they are, keep sitting in their in dungeons hiding from rocket attacks. So, yes, there is a gigantic tragedy in Ukraine and there's so much loss of life. And a lot of people in Ukraine, including myself, have friends who were killed over these 4 years. But we also did so many things over these 4 years. We also innovated, built, developed, tried things over these years. I think we adapted a lot of our lives to it. And it's hard. It keeps on being hard. But I think there's a lot of people can not just sort of support Ukraine, but also learn from Ukraine. And that's, I think, is another mission that I see at the Kyiv Independent, is us building that more maybe holistic picture of what Ukraine is.
1: Well, thank you so much, Zahir. You've given me a generous amount of time. And I'm wondering if there anything else you would like to add to this conversation.
2: Thank you for your time. It's a pleasure to be here. And hopefully readers

0: Right.
1: That's it for Sprouts. Many thanks to our guest, Zahar Pajuk, Chief Operating Officer of the Kyiv Independent, speaking to us from Kyiv. The Kyiv Independent is a Ukrainian English-language media outlet created by journalists in the interest of free speech. 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

0: 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It's Jamie with your BAC Arts and Culture info. 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Levitt Amp Carson City 2026 lineup is rolling out too. Your summer Saturdays are locked in at the BAC. And some of your favorites that you asked for are returning to the festival stage. 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Something new is poetry open mic in the exhibition hall every second Tuesday with the Spoken Views Collective. And another Loud as Folk live concert is on the calendar with Buffalo Nickels and Dirty Laundry. Ooh, it's the blues, baby. Wild Horse Children's Theater opens Madagascar Junior. 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
1: Good afternoon. This is Tom Dubose hosting a very special version of Focus on Carson. You're listening to KNVC 95.1 FM right here in Carson City. I'm going to make a bold prediction. This may be the wildest version of this show you will ever hear. Call your friends now. Tell them to turn on the radio because it's going to be amazing. We've got 10 people packed into a room that's probably meant to hold 6, generously. The 10 people are myself, Greg Meyer, who is the wizard who's going to make all this work, and 8 members of Carson Street Ragtime Band. We have got a major event coming up here, and it's just going to be crazy. Emerson, if you want to kind of introduce your pals here and talk a little bit about what we're up to.
2: Yeah, so we are the Carson Street Ragtime Band. I'm Emerson White. I play the washboard. We have Doug Davies over on the bass, Mark Cunia over on the banjo, Casty Paul on trumpet, Sean Newton on cornet, Will Collier on piano, and then for vocals, we have Brandon Harnish and the lovely Millie Brash.
3: Hello.
1: So we've been planning this for a while. It took a bit of schedule juggling to make everybody's schedules work, and I think the timing is pretty good. You guys might have put out an album recently, I heard.
2: Yeah, so back in March, we released our first album. If you go on Spotify, Tidal, Pandora,

0: any of the major streaming sites and you look up Carson Street Ragtime Band, you can find us. The album is titled Bada Bada, which is for the first opening notes of All of Me, which is one of our favorite songs.
1: I was going to ask what that meant because I read it and I had not a clue.
0: Yeah, it was kind of an inside joke started with the band where we tended to start our sets off with All of Me. And so we knew if the band was off getting drinks or getting ready, if somebody played the opening notes, it was like our signal, oh, everybody go run back on stage. And so that's now our own little like bat signal to come back and play is if we hear the first notes to All of Me.
1: Good to know. I want to hear a little bit of an origin story. How did you guys get started?
0: Yeah, so it was about 4 years ago. There was a couple of friends of ours who were in town, Travis and Kelly, and they had known a lot of the music before and they wanted to start playing. And one at a time, they kind of got us all together. I think Cassidy was one of the first people they brought in. They brought in me shortly after, and then Millie. And one by one, we all kind of joined, and they have moved on to Seattle to do awesome and great things. And then the rest of us have stuck around and just really took the band to a whole new level.
1: I've had the privilege of seeing you guys live in a couple of different venues, and every single time it is memorable, it's fun, and it's, I call it a show for all ages. I don't think that's overstating it a bit.
0: Yeah, we, we're playing all the time at a bunch of the different stuff that's around. Every first Saturday of the month, we play at Black Rabbit Meet up in Reno. And then over the summer, we have a bunch of gigs that are going on. We're going to be playing for the Brewery Arts Center Pride Fest on June 13th. We're going to be actually doing that with our friend Titanium Tina, the burlesque dancer. She does a bumpin' ragtime show where we do like an old Western style ragtime to her like burlesque act and stuff. So that'll be at the Brewery Arts Center on June 13th. And then we are a part of like the Carson Jazz Fest, and we're going to be doing a campfire fest for Galena Creek on July 10th. We have a whole bunch of stuff coming up, and Millie also can talk a little bit. She has some of her students doing a show that we're going to help out with.
2: Yeah, so the Carson Street Ragtime Band is going to join the Artistic Development Program with Moon River Theater Company here at the Brewery Arts Center. On June 10th, we're going to have my students sing some musical theater songs, but then they also are experiencing for the first time singing with a live band. So that live band gets to be the Carson Street Ragtime Band.
1: Fantastic. What else do we need to know before we bust loose in our first song?
0: If you are interested in finding out more about our schedule or anything more about us, you can go to CarsonStreetRagtimeBand.com. We have a calendar there that we update regularly. We also do some of the social media like Facebook and Instagram. And a lot of times at our shows, too, we have our good friends over at Reno Swings come, and they do swing dancing while we play as well, too. So we'll be, you know, around with them pretty often, too.
1: All right. I hope you took my advice, called all your friends so that they can hear what's about to happen in this amazingly cramped room. And what song would you guys like to start with?
2: We're going to do a song that has no relation to me being almost 6 foot. This is called 5 foot two.
0: 1, 2, 1, 2, 1, 2, ready, ready.

0: That is amazing what you guys were able to do, especially squeezed into this space. And you can't really appreciate this at home, but if you turned your heat up to about 85 to 90 degrees, you'd get a little bit better feel of the atmosphere that we're creating in our room right here. And yeah, we did save enough time that we're going to sneak another song in. We were thinking two, but I suspect if you're like me, you'd rather hear these guys play and sing much more than me talk. Oh, you don't have to nod quite that enthusiastically. That's okay.
1: I think we got our third song going. They're doing all of their hand signals, if you haven't noticed. Our next song is going to be Anything Goes. Does that sound all right?
0: That sounds like a great way to bring it home.
1: I love it. All right. Someone's got a point because I don't know what's going on. Thank you.
2: Special. How fast you want to take this?
1: Let's cook. Yeah, I can say words fast. It's fine.
2: All right. One, two, one.

0: This room is barely containing the excitement that is captured right now. It is something else to see. I'm going to tap you again, Emerson, to tell us a bit about what's your next one? I know you rattled off a few, but let's give them the immediate things that people need to know where they're going to find you.
1: Yeah, so I believe our next performance is going to be Black Rabbit, which this month we're actually doing Friday, June 5th, because there's a big music festival

0: festival going on between the bars that are in downtown Reno. So June 5th will be Black Rabbit Mead. We do from 8 p.m. to 10 p.m. there. And then there will be the recital with Millie's kids, which will be
1: June 10th. Artistic development program. Yes. June 10th at 6 p.m. at the Brewery Art Center Performing Hall.
0: And then right after that is the Brewery Art Center Pride Event, where we'll be with, again, Titanium Tina for a fantastic burlesque act. You definitely don't want to miss that. And that will be at 5 p.m. on the Brewery Art Center stage.
2: Mm-hmm. Fantastic. Could you tell us a little bit about what you're doing with the kids? I kind of caught that in passing. I was like, I want to hear more.
1: Yeah, so I am a private vocal teacher, and I just thought I should have more opportunities for these really, really talented kids. So an opportunity I saw at hand was experiencing singing and performing with a live band. So I came together with the Carson Street Ragtime Band and Moon River Theater Company to put on this recital, but I think it's a little bit more than a recital. So we have called it the Artistic Development Program. Yeah, it's just a lot of fun. I actually have a student who's going to make his Broadway debut at 16 here at Carson, I think like 10 days after the recital too. So he'll be there as well. So just some really good kids, really talented ones nearby.
2: Mm-hmm. So I'm curious also, is a banjo typically part of a ragtime band, or are you guys a little unusual in that regard? But pardon me for being clueless.
3: Oh yeah, it's typically a part of it. Most ragtime bands and Dixieland bands has a tenor banjo. I'm playing a six string, and I'm happy Millie picked me up about a year ago.
1: I collect people.
2: Apparently you collect very talented people.
1: You wouldn't be wrong.
2: No, I don't think there's a more fun group that you can ever catch in the local area here, having been able to see you guys, like I said, in a couple of different venues. None smaller than this one. So we'll look forward to places where we can squeeze more people in to see you. Yeah. So what else should we know about how this group was formed? Because I keep going back to, you know, how did this all come about?
1: Well, my story of being a part of this band is I was at a coffee shop on Nevada Day, just talking to strangers like I usually do. And they talked about having this Dixieland ragtime band. And I said, here's some TikTok songs and here's some YouTube songs and I hope you like. And I got a phone call back and now here I am.
2: And how long ago was that?
1: When was that?
0: Well, maybe closer to four, because I recently saw that the gig that we did was one of my first at like a park in Minden was back in 2022.
1: Oh wow! Look at
0: so
1: us.
0: It's yeah. So we're going on like 4 years.
2: As a band, you mean?
0: Yes. Yeah. Yeah. Mm-hmm.
2: Who was the first, or was there a first to start this endeavor?
0: Yeah, that was our old friends Kelly and Travis. But again, they're the ones that had moved on to Seattle and stuff. And so Will and I and Cassidy and Millie and everyone kind of just inherited the band when they left.
1: Yes. Cassidy, our wonderful trumpet player, is the oldest in the band. Not by age, but by being a part of the band.
4: I'm actually the youngest by age, but oldest in the band.
2: Tenure.
4: Yes.
2: All right, I got a technical question. What's the difference between a cornet and a trumpet?
5: Here you go, Sean. Well, there's not much. The cornet's a little bit shorter. The trumpet's a bit longer. But if you actually were to roll out the pipe, they would be equal in length. And it makes the same noise. And like I said...
2: I thought
5: the
2: maybe,
5: difference is not much.
2: I thought maybe that was like a travel trumpet or something.
6: Is the cornet an octave higher?
5: No, they're actually in the same key. So she plays the B-flat concert trumpet. This is a B-flat concert cornet.
1: Fancy.
2: Clear as mud. Now I got it. As you can probably tell, I have zero musical skill or talent in any way. So all of this just fascinates me. How you guys can coax that kind of energy and stuff out of these instruments just blows my mind.
1: Well, thank you so much.
7: Yeah. Let me play you.
6: All right.
2: So I think with that, I am going to turn the reins over to Greg. And Greg, you have a very tough act to follow now after a live band like this.
8: Indeed, I do. Yes.
2: But I know you're going to rise to the occasion.
8: Well, it's a fantastic band. I want to thank you very much for being in here with us and making the room even seem a little bit larger. So, you know, I've never seen so many people in this space. It's fantastic. And it's a little steamy, isn't it?
1: A little hot.
8: Yeah, it is. It is.
1: Well,
7: thank you guys.
0: Yeah, thank you very much for having us.
8: Aren't you happy you're not doing like 3 hours here?
2: So yeah. we should have said it enough, but it's Carson Street Ragtime Band. That's the name and the address to find you online.
0: Yep. And also, if you just look that up on any major streaming platforms, then you'll be able to find our album.
8: Okay. Now, are they able to book you off the website? If
0: yep.
8: they,
0: yes.
8: Okay. So they're able to like, contact you and get a booking lined up if they're having a party, you know, because this, I mean, this is a great, great party band, I'm sure.
0: Yeah. Oh, yeah. Yep.
1: Oh, all right. We're a hoot and a holler.
8: I'm sure you are.
1: We've got swing dance groups like the Reno Swings that follow us around.
8: Oh, that's cool.
1: It's so much fun.
8: All right. Excellent. Excellent. Well, thank you so much for coming to KNVC 95.1 FM in beautiful Carson City, the Carson City Ragtime Band. Yay!
0: Thank you.
1: Thank you.
8: All right. And now we're going to kick off with the Blue G Lounge. We've got 3 hours of blues, the best in blues. It's your Friday afternoon blues alternative. We heard some great music there. It was inspired by the blues, certainly. I want to thank the Ragtime Band one more time for being here with us and giving us some great music. So now they're disassembling everything and taking their instruments out at the moment. But, hey, I've got some music coming up here. Since it is Memorial Day, we've got soldiers out there, servicemen that have served. So I'm going to kick it off with Betty LeVette. Betty LeVette singing about talking old soldiers here. So let's get going with Betty.
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wants to know. I may be just an old has-been some.

But it's been great talking to you. And I hope I'll see you the next time you're passing through. You know, it's like I said.

0: That's the man, Joe Lewis Walker, right there. He's a soldier for Jesus on the front line, baby. Yeah, this is Memorial Day coming up, so did a little set on soldiers here. We had the Soldier for the Blues from Little Jimmy King, and Betty LeVette kicked us off with Talking Old Soldiers. You know, that's something that you could do this weekend, Memorial Weekend, is talk to some old soldiers, find out what their lives were like. They had some interesting times. It's the old saying, I think it's an Indian or Punjabi saying, it's may you live in interesting times. So, and many of us have. I've got some more great music coming up. I've got G.I. Jive from Louis Jordan coming up after this word from Sassafras.
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like to dedicate this song to everybody serving their country overseas right now. And this song is by no means a political statement that would trivialize what we're trying to speak about here. You see, we're more interested in man's spiritual journey of freedom. And when I'm singing War on War, you see, I'm talking about love. I'm talking about one day love conquering all, ladies and gentlemen. And that day is close. My name is Anthony Gomes, and I believe in love.

0: That's War on War. Yeah. Well, they liked it. All right. That's Anthony Gomes. Anthony Gomes, great Canadian guitar player. War on War, great blues player. That's a little more rocking than I expected, but still, War on War. It's Memorial Day weekend, so, you know, hey, study war no more, right? Hey, something I wanted to mention. Let's talk. J.J. Cale and Eric Clapton, just before Anthony Gomes there, When the War is Over. And Louis Jordan started that set with G.I. Jive right there, famous Louis Jordan. And I wanted to mention to you that you can start your career journey with the right resources. Employ Nevada will present the 2026 Career Readiness Fair at the Reno Town Mall, 11 a.m. to 1 p.m. on Wednesday, May 27th. Assistance will be provided in resume and interview preparation. Career coaching and job search support and veteran services will be available as well. How to Dress for Success will be a presentation, and there will be free haircuts available. Isn't that great? For details, go to employnv.gov. That's employ, the word, followed by nv, all one word, .gov. Let's get back into the music here at KNVC. I have a new one. This is from Ace Frehley. Yes, the guitarist who from Kiss, who just passed away recently, I think in December. And this is called Bring It On Home. It's come on right after a word here about the Rotary Brewfest.
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song. I said, do you feel like helping sing this song, y'all? If you do, let me have a yeah. Let me have a yeah. This is what I want you to do, listen to me. Are you listening?

right, let's do it now. Are you ready? Good time roll. Now let it roll. Do it again, y'all. You gotta do it just a little bit louder next time. Hey, y'all, so let it roll. 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

muddy waters. She's got a gal's got a pocket full of money, and she don't try to help me none. This is KNVC 95.1 FM, and I've got some more great music coming up here. Now, we just heard Muddy Waters. We heard Janis Joplin doing Summertime. Freddie King, Let the Good Times Roll. We kicked it off with Ace Frehley doing Bring It On Home. Kind of a Led Zeppelin cover, really. That was pretty good. Let's get back into some great music here. I've got some Government Mule. It's got a Monday morning meltdown. Monday's coming.

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1: Well, it's an exciting day here at KNVC 95.1 FM, and having a little problem here, but anyway, we had a great band in here earlier during the last half of the Ion Carson with Tom, and great ragtime band. That was a lot of fun. Well, we just heard Jackie Wilson, If I Can't Have You, and we heard Government Mule just before that, Monday Morning Meltdown. I've got some Brad Guitar Wilson coming up right now. It's Lightning in a Bottle.
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donut thing, but you know it didn't have no air. So I left my car on the shoulder, called up the AAA. Woman said, "We can't help you, sir. Your card was canceled today."

Don't Tell Me I Can't. That's the Altered Five Blues Band right there. Great band. Great band. A lot of fun. And let me get back to it here. Almost lost it. The computer here. Altered Five Blues Band. Don't Tell Me I Can't. We had Kevin Burt and Big Medicine. Ain't No Sunshine. Great version of the old song there from 1972. Withers. Bill Withers song. Yeah, excellent. Jimmy Vivino. Gonna Be Two of Those Days. And Brad Guitar Wilson. Lightning in a Bottle here at KNVC. And everything's working for me right now. It's good. Got it all fixed up here. Mike Zito coming up. This is Raw Emotion. This is right after he lost his wife. Forever, my love.

0: Yeah, Tomislav, this is a funny name, Tomislav Guliban and Crooked Eye Tommy right there doing Hard Run. That just came out a couple of years ago. Cedric Burnside doing Hill Country Love that came out last year. Tinsley Ellis, Devil in the Room, and Mike Zito. The raw emotion of Mike Zito, Forever My Love, a song that came out just after his wife passed away. Very sad. Hey, have you found a career to remember? Do you have a career? If you're looking for one, the second annual Memorial Career Fair is taking place on Wednesday, May 27th from 11 a.m. to 2 p.m. at Western Nevada College. Get out the WNC. 36 employers representing 8 major industries will be on hand for on-the-spot interviews. Bring plenty of resumes and dress for success. Get it on there. Remember, again, that's Wednesday, May 27th, 11 to 2 p.m. at Western Nevada College, the annual Memorial Day Career Fair. Let's get on with some more great music. Right after this word from Computer Corps, we're going to hear some Slash and Paul Rogers together.
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Let me hold on, let me hold on.

feet right there, doing a classic Can't Be Satisfied. Before that, Roy Block gave us High Heel Sneakers. Then we had a couple from Slash. Last one was Slash with Brian Johnson doing the Killing Floor. A great number there. Then Slash and Paul Rogers doing a great version of Born Under a Bad Sign. Good cover. This is KNVC 95.1 FM. Let's see here. I wanted to mention that the summer camp is coming up here, and that's summer camp at Computer Core. 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Again, that's 775-883-2323. Volunteers and team leaders are also needed there, so give them a call. Getting back to the music here, KNVC. How about Misty Blues? Yeah, Silver Lining. It's early times on guitar. It's a good one.

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1: Hey, we're back here in the studio at KNVC 95.1 FM. Greg Meyer taking till 4 p.m. with the best in blues. It's your afternoon blues alternative. And we just heard Albert Collins, Robert Cray, and Johnny Copeland singing about the Lion's Den. And then Misty Blues just before that with the guitar player. Early Times, Silver Lining. We've got some more great music coming up here at KNVC. I've got some Sue Foley, actually a double shot of Sue Foley, coming up after these words from Hoke Family Creamery and Shoe Tree Brewing.
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Mr. Chris Kane right there. Yeah. Looks like a rabbi, sounds like B.B. King. Yeah, Chris Kane. I saw him at Biscuits and Blues in San Francisco one time. I was there with Bob McCann. Bob McCann went to school. It was interesting. I met Bob McCann on the Almond Net back about 1991, 92. This is the before we had really the full internet, and we had a little email server for Allman Brothers fans. And I met Bob on that. And Bob went to high school with Greg Allman and Dwayne Allman. And it was great. I met him here in San Francisco. He was a librarian. He's in San Francisco for a librarian convention. He worked at the University of Florida. So I went out. I met with Bob McCann. And I'll tell you what, he looked like a biker. He didn't look like any librarian you'd ever seen before. But a great guy. He and my other friend, we all went out, went to Biscuit and Blues. We caught some great music. We went to the Cadillac Bar and Grill, had a great meal, had a great time with them, heard a lot of great stories of Greg Allman and Dwayne Allman when they were younger. That was a lot of fun, I'll tell you what. But that's Chris Kane was a guy who kind of brought us all together because we went to go see him. And then we had Steve Cropper doing the Midnight Hour. That's with Brian May. Actually, his band is the Midnight Hour. That's with Brian May, and Too Much Stress is the name of that song right there. Then we had a double shot of Sue Foley, Oh Babe, It Ain't No Lie, and Lonesome Homesick Blues. I've got more great music coming up here at KNVC. How about Amanda Fish? Amanda Fish is going to do the Mock Mock Mockingbird.

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Every temptation to give love one more try ends in frustration.

0: J.D. Simo right there with Luther Dickinson, Come and Go With Me. Just before that, we had Billy Price, Change Your Mind, in memory of Roy Buchanan. Roy Buchanan, he was the master of the Telecaster, a great guitar player. Amanda Fish kicked us off on that set with Mockingbird, the Mockingbird. This is KNVC 95.1 FM. And you can join the City Parks, Recreation, and Open Space Department at Ambrose, Carson River Natural Area on Saturday, June 6th from 9 to 11 a.m. And what's going on? It's in honor of National Trails Day. The celebration will include a guided hike and discussions about the Carson River, including its history and in the community here. The event will feature the Carson Water Subconservancy District and the River Wranglers offering kid-friendly activities. So check that out. And they'll probably be taking place, I'm guessing, up at the end of Fifth Street there where they have the park right there where you can access Carson River. That's the Carson River access right there. Got some more music coming up. I've got some Jake Shimabukuro and Mick Fleetwood, Need Your Love So Bad. That's coming up after this word from Computer Corps.
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Cedric Burnside right there, R.L. Burnside's son, a great drummer and a great guitar player as well. Juke Joint right there. He's a great songwriter, too. He writes some terrific songs. Juke Joint's one of the songs he's written, of course. Allie Venable, just before that, Do You Cry. What a great, great wah-wah guitar player she is. I really enjoyed that. Then we had, we kicked that set off with Jake Shimabukuro and Mick Fleetwood. Jake is from Hawaii. Shimabukuro is a Japanese name, and Mick Fleetwood got together there, and they did Need Your Love So Bad, a great version. And when you hear what sounds like a lead guitar there, that's actually a ukulele. Jake Shimabukuro is one of the great ukulele players in the world, and particularly in Hawaii, very, very well known. So got some more great music coming up here, but this is coming up on my last break. This is my last break. I want to thank you all for listening tonight. I played some great music, played some music I had never heard before. I hope I played some music you have never heard before. It's always new. My 26,000 songs, I'm always picking out stuff, you know, stuff I want to play. There's things I'll play that I hadn't heard in a long time or I had never heard before. And the same thing for you. So I hope you enjoyed it. I've got some more great music. I got Rick Estrin and the Nightcats. The circus is still in town, but the monkey is on my back.

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Howard said, man, ain't but one place I know. And Sam said, tell me quick, man.

0: 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It's Jamie with your BAC Arts and Culture info. Thank you, Carson City, for all of your support and the wonderful 50-year Golden Jubilee celebration. What a party. Please follow our Facebook page as the thank yous and announcements continue to get posted. Levitt Amp Carson City 2026 lineup is rolling out too. Your summer Saturdays are locked in at the BAC. And some of your favorites that you asked for are returning to the festival stage. Brought to you in part by the amazing people at Connection Central, who are presenting another free community event in the Grand Ballroom on April 16th. Something new is poetry open mic in the exhibition hall every second Tuesday with the Spoken Views Collective. And another Loud as Folk live concert is on the calendar with Buffalo Nickels and Dirty Laundry. Ooh, it's the blues, baby. Wild Horse Children's Theater opens Madagascar Junior. C5 and Silver State Storytellers dive into the world of sci-fi with screenings and the Moon Rocks short film competition. And improv continues every Thursday in the Maisie Black Box Theater with the Proscenium Players. 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
1: 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You just finished listening to 3 hours of blues with Greg Meyer on Blue G Lounge. And coming up next, we've got On the Ground. But before we get to On the Ground, I just want to remind you, we've got a website at knvc.org where you can view the latest schedule coming up and any news tidbits on the homepage that we think you might be interested in. 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And thanks to you, we're still here. So without further ado, here's On the Ground. Have a great afternoon.
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0: From Washington, D.C., this is On the Ground. While news organizations are focused in their limited way on the U.S.-Israeli war on Iran, they are ignoring new dangers in the U.S. proxy war against Russia in Ukraine. We speak to our media critic, John Jeter.
1: The mystery, of course, is why Europe will sort of continue to double down on this strategy in wars they clearly cannot win, and particularly when they are in such bad shape.
0: And a coalition of advocates speak out on Capitol Hill, denouncing the Supreme Court's attack on voting rights and on all rights.
2: You see, labor and democracy have always been the same fight. The same forces trying to silence black and brown voices are too often the same forces that are attacking us as unions, that are suppressing wages, that are underfunding our public schools and blocking the opportunity for working families.
0: All that and much more coming up.

0: Welcome to On the Ground, Voices of Resistance from the Nation's Capital. I'm Esther Ivarum. First, some brief headlines. After four Senate Republicans joined with Democrats to advance a war powers resolution to halt Trump's illegal war on Iran, leadership in the House of Representatives canceled a similar vote on Wednesday and again on Thursday, apparently afraid that it would pass. Representative Pramila Jayapal of Washington State said on social media, quote, "Republicans just called off the vote on a war powers resolution because they were afraid it would pass and Trump's war of choice in Iran would be ended. This is absolutely ridiculous and a failure of leadership from the Republican Party," end quote, she said. Now it is likely that another vote will not be attempted until after the Memorial Day holiday, when Americans are expected to pay $3.5 billion more for gas. On the front lines of the war, Iran reported that on May 20th, it allowed 26 ships to pass through the Strait of Hormuz under the authority of the newly established Persian Gulf Strait Authority, which included the ships paying a toll in Chinese yuan or Bitcoin. Iran remains unmoving in its demands for ending the war, which include an end to all attacks on Iran, Lebanon, and in the occupied Palestinian territories, U.S. forces to withdraw from areas near Iran, and reparations for damage caused by the war. Tehran also wants lifted sanctions and the release of $100 billion in funds illegally held outside the country, including by the U.S., as well as an end to the U.S. blockade on the country via the Strait of Hormuz, according to Iran's RNA news agency. In the U.S. wars in this hemisphere, the U.S. indicted former Cuban President Raul Castro on Wednesday in what could be a prelude to another illegal war of aggression. The 94-year-old Castro, who served as Cuban's leader until 2021 after taking over for his brother Fidel in 2008, was indicted on one count of conspiracy to kill U.S. nationals for his alleged role in the shooting down of planes operated by the anti-Castro Cuban exile group Brothers to the Rescue in 1996. Meanwhile, the Chicago Alba Solidarity Committee sends news that Alex Saab, who served under President Nicolas Maduro in Venezuela, securing food for the nation during harsh U.S. sanctions, has been extradited to the U.S. to face the same trumped-up charges of money laundering because he successfully secured meals for the sanctioned and food-scarce nation. In domestic news, faith leaders with Repairers of the Breach utilized their weekly Moral Mondays gathering in front of the White House to denounce the Trump administration's taxpayer-funded Christian nationalist rally held 2 days before on the National Mall, which combined church and state with a near worship of President Trump. Faith leaders who protested titled their action Redirect 250, while the nationalist rally on the National Mall was titled Rededicate 250, falsely claiming that the U.S. was founded as a Christian nation instead of as a nation with freedom of religion. In D.C., so-called teen takeovers are still in the news. Chantel James has more.
1: After teens were involved in a brawl at a Chipotle in Navy Yard, opportunists in power saw a chance to crack down with a juvenile curfew and even threaten D.C. home rule. U.S. Attorney Jeanine Perot used the incident to punish parents of the teens themselves through coordination with DCPS in a draconian measure proposing to prosecute them, and she also coordinated with police. The D.C. Council has already passed a curfew measure that allows police to be involved in breaking up gatherings of eight or more youth in designated areas and is awaiting congressional approval this summer. We have Perot's remarks and Mayor Muriel Bowser's response.
2: So if the evidence shows the parent knew or should have known or permitted or failed to prevent participation, we're going to charge them.
3: I don't know that MPD has those type of resources to do that. Certainly, we have heard from communities that they're fed up with not feeling safe in their community. And I think I'm always put all the tools on the table.
1: We'll have more as this develops. For On the Ground, this is Chantal James.
0: Thank you, Chantel. And finally, in culture and media, grassroots media organizations are fighting back against the Trump administration's effort to censor journalists. Again, Chantel James has a report.
1: Freedom of the Press Foundation took a stand against the suppression of free speech by Trump's FCC, which has attacked ABC for shows as popular as Jimmy Kimmel and The View for daring to critique the administration. The Freedom of the Press Foundation is taking charge of litigation against FCC Chairman Brendan Carr over Carr's efforts to intimidate news outlets into self-censorship and seeking journalists who've been censored by the administration or self-censored, including spending extra on compliance reviews or getting dropped by outlets. Their Tuesday statement included signatories such as Coalition for Women in Journalism, Common Cause, Free Press, PEN America, Reporters Without Borders, and more, in a broad coalition to fight the dangers Trump poses to a free press and media. We will keep you alert to developments in press freedom as we exercise our own here at On the Ground. This is Chantal James.
0: And Black liberation fighter Asada Shakur will be celebrated in a memorial titled Carry It On at Riverside Church in Manhattan, Saturday, May 30th at 3 p.m. According to the Harlem-based Amsterdam News, the memorial takes its name from Shakur's poem, The Tradition, which appears at the end of her 1987 book, Asada, an autobiography. And those are headlines and happenings. Up next, after the Supreme Court justices canceled their testimony before Congress about a requested court budget increase, activists took to Capitol Hill to denounce them for their decisions, like gutting the Voting Rights Act and allowing corporate and billionaire donations to control our elections. Stay with us.

0: We are here today because the Supreme Court's Calais decision made one thing clear. Incremental change is not enough. We need a serious plan. The people are demanding more, and that is why we are here today. We are going to get started. We have an excellent lineup of speakers today who understand the gravity of this problem and how to fight back and how we can win this fight. And I'm so excited to introduce our first speaker, who has spent years exposing the dark money operation behind the Supreme Court. I think he's Leonard Leo's top nightmare, maybe, I don't know. I'm very proud to introduce Sheldon Whitehouse from Rhode Island.
1: Thank you all for coming out today to do our civic duty of protesting things that are wrong in this country. The Calais decision does two things. First of all, it stands the Supreme Court before the United States naked as a partisan institution of power. This is the second time they have done this. In Shelby County, they said, don't worry, everything's changed. You don't need to worry about legislators creating race-based voter suppression laws. And they lifted the protection against that. And what immediately happened was that hundreds of race-based voter suppression laws then passed. Those acts made it clear what the motive was and what was going on at the Supreme Court. Here you have Shelby 2.0. They make their decision, and instantly across the South, even interrupting elections, Republican governments move to undo districts that supported Democrats. This court has exalted partisan gerrymandering, and it's part of a pattern. If you look at all their elections decisions, every one has the effect of helping the Republican Party. If you look at all their regulatory decisions, every one has the effect of helping the fossil fuel industry that funds the Republican Party. You can predict with perfect certainty what happens.
0: Next, we are going to hear from Noel Candelaria, who is the Secretary Treasurer of the National Education Association, NEA. Come on up. Thank you.
2: Thank you. Good morning. Buenos dias. How are we this morning? All right. I love it. Well, my name is Noel Candelaria. I'm a proud high school special education teacher from El Paso, Texas, a proud son of Mexican immigrants, and the Secretary Treasurer of the National Education Association, representing 3 million educators and education support professionals from across this country. Now, I bring you greetings in solidarity from NEA President Becky Pringle, Vice President Princess Moss, and the 3 million educators who show up every single day across our nation's classrooms for our students, our families, and communities. Now, I want to start with one simple truth. Educators feel this moment every single day. We feel it when our students come into school hungry. We feel it when educators are working two or three jobs just to survive. We feel it when communities fight for years just to get the resources that their students deserve, while billionaires and powerful interests seem to always get what they want. Let me be clear. This is not simply a funding problem. This is a power problem. Because when the political system stops responding to ordinary people, working families pay the price. Our students pay the price. Educators pay the price. And our communities pay the price. That is why we are here today. Because the latest attacks on voting rights, those are not isolated decisions. They are part of a larger story of who gets heard in America, who gets represented, and who gets pushed aside. See, as educators, we teach young people every day that democracy means participation, that every voice matters, that every vote counts, and that no one should be silenced because of who they are or where they come from, the color of their skin or who they love or how much money they have. But our students are watching us right now. They're watching us, the adults, and they're asking, when democracy is tested, who is standing up? Because here is what educators understand. When you strip the vote, you strip everything else. The right to vote is how working people get a seat at the table. It is how communities fight for strong public schools. It is how families demand safe neighborhoods, affordable housing, healthcare, fair wages, and yes, dignity. It is how educators and workers organize for contracts, protections, and opportunity. And when those rights are weakened, it becomes easier for the wealthy and powerful to rig the rules for themselves, while everyone else is told to wait their turn. You see, labor and democracy have always been the same fight. The same forces trying to silence black and brown voices are too often the same forces that are attacking us as unions, that are suppressing wages, that are underfunding our public schools and blocking the opportunity for working families. You see, we see the connection, and we refuse to accept politics as usual while communities are being pushed further away from power. See, no more business as usual. Not when families are struggling, not when communities are fighting to be heard, not when our democracy itself is on the line. But let me say this too. The people, la gente, we are not powerless. If you look around this park and across the country, look who is here in all of these spaces. It's educators, it's organizers, it's workers, advocates, young people, and community leaders. People who still believe that democracy belongs to all of us. And as history has taught us something powerful, real change has never come from those comfortable with the status quo. It has come from ordinary people who stood together and demanded something better. And to our students that are watching us in this moment, hear me when I say this. The adults who care, we are still here. We are still fighting. We are fighting for your future. We are fighting for your voice. We are fighting for a democracy where every child, where every family, and every community matters. Because the people who show up every day for our kids, for our communities, for our working families, we are done being ignored. No more business as usual. Not in Congress. Not anywhere. Thank you. Let's win in solidarity. Adelante, se puede. Si se puede, se puede. Si se puede, se puede. Si se puede. Let's fight and let's win.
0: Amazing. Well, I'm feeling pretty good. That was great. Thank you, Noel, so much. Thank you, NEA. Thank you to all of our unions who protect our workers, look after our kids, take care of our folks in the hospital. This country would not run if it were not for our unions, which, by the way, you'll never guess, are under attack by this very Supreme Court. So again, all of these issues are deeply, deeply interconnected. But to talk a little bit more about that, we have Melanie Newman, the Chief External Affairs Officer for Planned Parenthood, one of our great champions for reproductive justice and abortion care. Melanie, come on up.
3: Good morning, DC. I see some power in the crowd. If you came here to fight for freedom, make some noise. If you came here to stand on business, make some noise. Y'all, we are living through a really hard time, and certainly the hardest of my lifetime. After this Calais decision and states across the South rushing to redraw their maps and dilute black people's votes, this is personal for me. I grew up in New Orleans, Louisiana, and Selma, Alabama. I am a daughter of the South. And this absolutely has to be personal for all of us. The Supreme Court is suppressing our votes and calling it justice. They are silencing our voices and calling it liberty. They're crushing our rights and calling it freedom. And everybody here knows this is bigger than any one case. When the people in power substitute their beliefs for our rights, that is tyranny. At the Planned Parenthood Action Fund, we've seen the human toll of this firsthand. It's been almost 4 years since the Supreme Court ripped away our constitutional right to abortion. Patients have lost access to essential care, and in some cases, lost their lives. The people who want to control your decisions and your bodies are far from finished. Just last week, patients and providers held their breath as they waited for the Supreme Court to decide whether or not to severely restrict access to medication abortion. Medication abortion is still available for now. But this safe, effective medication is still at risk as that case continues to work its way through the courts. We now have judges who are more interested in imposing their ideology than following the law. And they should not be able to throw our health care into chaos. Yeah. Our rights are not up for debate. So we're going to keep making our voices heard no matter what the Supreme Court has to say about it. Let's get loud. Together, we're going to keep showing up. We're going to keep marching. We're going to keep fighting. We are going to build the democracy that we, the people, deserve. Thank you so much for having me.
4: You just heard from some of those speaking out on Capitol Hill on Wednesday, May 20th, 2026, at the event Power Back to the People, No More Business as Usual. And this action was directed at evisceration of the voting rights by the Supreme Court, as the Supreme Court justices were actually scheduled to testify before Congress, but canceled their appearance. We heard from Melanie Newman of Planned Parenthood, Noel Candelaria from the National Education Association, Sheldon Whitehouse, and the MC was Megan Hatcher Mays of United for Democracy. This is On the Ground. I'm Esther Averam. Stay with us. Up next, we speak to John Jeter for our monthly segment on the media. Stay with us.

0: This is On the Ground, Voices of Resistance from the nation's capital. I'm Esther Averam. Now I'm joined by our media critic, the journalist John Jeter, a former foreign correspondent and Pulitzer finalist, whose most recent book is Class War in America, How the Elites Divide the Nation by Asking, Are You a Worker or Are You White? Welcome back to the show, John. And I want to congratulate you on the relaunch of your show, Short Money, on Pacifica Radio.
1: Thank you so much, Esther. It's a pleasure to be here, and it's a pleasure to be back on the air.
0: Yes, we're happy to have you in both places. Well, we always start with the story of our lifetime, the war and genocide in Gaza, which has metastasized into a regional war with global impact in the war of aggression by the U.S. and Israel against Iran and Lebanon. And we'll get to that media coverage of that story in West Asia. But first, I want to start with story with world implications that we've both been following, and that is new developments in the U.S. proxy war against Russia in Ukraine. We both are familiar with a recent report by Dmitry Lascaris on his show, Reason to Resist. And on May 18th, his show had this headline, Europe is Asking for War. And so that was pretty ominous enough, but then he gets into the subtitle, Russian strikes on Europe's NATO members now inevitable. So he captions the show with this information. Last month, Russia's Ministry of Defense published a list of factories in Europe that produce drones for Ukraine. At the time, Russia's defense ministry warned the EU that Europe was escalating the war by supplying Ukraine with more and more drones, and that its escalation would lead to, quote, unpredictable consequences, end quote. And he continues on this show that was published May 18th. This past weekend, Ukraine launched its largest drone attack on Russia since the war began in February 2022. And ending the caption, Dmitry Lascaris reviews recent ominous developments in Russia and argues that as a result of Europe's escalating provocations, Russia will launch missile strikes on military industrial facilities on the EU territory and will likely do so before the end of 2026. So I wanted to get your thoughts on this story and not just his show, but then I'm sure you've heard other commentary from other knowledgeable sources like Scott Ritter, like Ray McGovern on this subject.
1: Yeah, it seems that the consensus is that Vladimir Putin is facing real pressure from hardliners in his administration. And it has been for quite some time. Russia's approach to these military ventures, as they call them, is very slow and methodical, as opposed, of course, to the United States, which hopes to create the spectacle and then get out and declare victory. And I think a number of hardliners, from what I've heard, are frustrated with this approach and want to get this war over. This war is over. That's the thing about these attacks over the weekend. Ukraine is already defeated. They can't win this war. This is throwing good money after bad. And the mystery, of course, is why Europe will sort of continue to double down on this strategy in a war that they clearly cannot win. And particularly when they are in such bad shape, Germany and the UK in particular, their own economy, Germany is deindustrializing and they have very restive populations, electorates. It's a mystery to me. It is almost, you know, as my African friends say, the last kicks of a dying mule, which can be very dangerous, even lethal, right? But there's no real logic to them other than going out with the kick, but not really finding any strategy for survival. Doesn't make any sense to me with what they're doing, Germany and the UK in particular.
0: Well, you know, one hint at this strategy that doesn't seem to make sense on the surface may be included in a clip that I'm going to play from A Reason to Resist. One of the things that Russia is responding to is not only these current drone strikes, but the announcement that Europe plans to be ready to attack Russia in 2030. And so not only do you have this current threat, but you have the announced intention to strategize for a future major war waged on Russia.
2: For reasons that should be a matter of some discussion in the West, the Russians until now have refrained from striking a single target on outside of Ukraine. There's no evidence that they have intentionally targeted any military industrial facility or military base or even civilian target inside a European member of NATO, or even indeed in a country like Moldova, which is not part of NATO, but which in some ways does appear to be assisting Ukraine. So rather than heed the stark warning that the Russians gave at the time they published this list of European facilities that were being used to manufacture drones for Ukraine, the EU and its Ukrainian proxy decided to escalate their drone attacks on Russia. It seems at the end of the day that Europe's deranged political elite wants war with Russia. Almost all of Europe's NATO members, Spain is an honorable exception, have agreed since Trump returned to the White House in January of last year to raise their military spending to the extraordinary and ruinous level of 5% of GDP. Then they boldly declared that they would be ready for war with Russia in 2030. Here is an article from Politico Europe published last year, which talks about this open declaration of their intention to be ready for war with the Russian Federation within less than 4 years' time. And if you think about it, if you're sitting in the leadership chair of the Russian government, why would you wait until the Europeans are ready to wage war against your country when you have the ability to strike them now, when by their own implicit admission, if not explicit admission, they're not ready for war? If you're going to protect your people, ensure your national security, you believe the attack is coming. And in fact, it's not just coming, it's ongoing. And given the amount of money that European governments are committing to the militarization of the continent, you can anticipate that this is just going to escalate. In fact, they just gave to Ukraine a 90 billion euro loan. It's not a loan, by the way. Ukraine is never going to be able to pay that money back. That is a fraud they're perpetrating on the peoples of Europe. It was yet another gift to the corrupt Zelensky regime. But you can be sure that even after the corrupt Zelensky regime skims off hundreds of millions or maybe even a few billion euros from that so-called loan, there's going to be a lot of money left to sustain attacks on Russia for many months to come. And as I say, if you're telegraphing to a nuclear-armed state that you're getting ready to wage war against it in less than 4 years' time, you are incentivizing the state in question to attack you before you develop the capacity to wage war against it.
0: So that really gets to the heart of what I wanted to have you hear and react to.
1: Yeah, only that it just doesn't add up. I don't doubt Dmitry Laskaris' reporting. He is actually a very good reporter, but it just doesn't add up that Russia that Europe, Western Europe would want war with Russia. It just doesn't add up. I don't understand.
0: Right. And when you talk about what you just said, the deindustrialization, they may have plans to spend money, but if you don't have energy to run your factories and your factories are already fleeing to other places, your vaunted car industry in Germany is in trouble. You know what I mean? Like, they can't even keep their economies running now the way that they have had in the past. Exactly. So.
1: There's no public support, from what I can tell. There's no public support for this antagonism of Russia. People want them to pay attention to the economies, which are in very real trouble, similar to the United States, maybe even worse than the United States. And that's a heck of a statement.
0: So let's move on to Iran, Israel, and the U.S. And I guess I should get your opening thoughts on the media coverage of this war.
1: Well, overall, I would say it's consistent with the legacy news media, really, I think, since the Iraq War, which is this feature which we called during the Iraq War embedded, where the journalists were embedded with the Pentagon and the military and the Bush administration. It seems like we've continued that policy where I still, just out of habit, I guess, because I've done it probably for the last 30 years or so, I still continue to read the New York Times. And I just find so little of value to understand the war and what's happening and what might happen. I get really almost all my understanding from the retired generals and military officials and intelligence officers like Larry Johnson. McGregor, Colonel McGregor is very good. Scott Ritter, of course, is very good on this issue. And who is Colin Powell's former?
0: Lawrence Wilkerson.
1: Lawrence Wilkerson, they're very good. And what they say, of course, is the opposite of what the New York Times reports. It's really terrible. And I think at an all-time low for an institution that has really collapsed, I think, in the United States. Legacy news media has really collapsed. And they don't offer anything that's useful.
0: That really dovetails into one of the subjects I wanted to mention. Zionists rallied outside the New York Times recently because of the reporting by Nicholas Kristof.
1: Yes.
0: His reporting on the rampant incidents of rape of Palestinians in these Israeli dungeons, concentration camps. People call them death camps. And so you and I know, and a lot of our listeners know, that this has been reported over many years, really, but especially since the genocide in Gaza, by human rights organizations, United Nations organizations, and definitely in alternative media. But the fact that the paper of record, you know, the gray lady, you know, reported this, brought these Zionists out in front of the New York Times to rally, to protest, and also prompted Netanyahu, Israel Prime Minister Benjamin Netanyahu, to declare that he was going to sue the New York Times. They called it blood libel. And it's, I don't know, you know, you talk about how we're living this upside down world where facts are put out, they're proven, they're there for all the world to see. A man was gang raped on camera.
1: On camera, that's right.
0: You know, in said Tiananmen, one of these camps. And yet, when it's reported by a paper that has pretty much carried water for Israel for decades, right, for its entire existence, that really brought out the hordes of protests. So I wanted to play a little bit of Francesca Albanese, UN rapporteur, on the condition of the occupied territories in Palestine and what she had to say about this report. This is an interview she did with Al Jazeera.
3: Joining me to discuss this is Francesca Albanese, the United Nations Special Rapporteur on Palestine, who also released a report on this very issue just a few months ago. Francesca, a pleasure to have you on Upfront. Welcome.
4: Thank you very much.
3: So recently, the New York Times published this much talked about op-ed describing systemic and ongoing rape and sexual abuse of Palestinian men, women, and children by settlers, Israeli soldiers, and prison guards. What do you make of the attention that this particular op-ed is receiving, given that there have been previous reports by human rights organizations, including yours, that was published a few months ago?
4: Yes, look, I'm still trying to figure out why and what in this report triggered so much attention, while in fact sexual abuse, including rape, has been reported for longer than 1 year. As I've said publicly, in February 2024, I dealt with the first cases of women who had been detained, women from Gaza who had been detained by the Israeli army and reported severe forms of sexual abuse. I even gave an interview, a lengthy interview, to the New York Times, and nothing followed. Then there has been a report issued by UNRWA detailing torture, including sexual abuse. And then Adamir, PCHR, B'Tselem, Israeli organizations like B'Tselem, Physicians for Human Rights. And I even presented last like 2 months ago, 1 month and a half ago, a report about torture in the context of genocide. Before that, the UN Committee Against Torture issued a report concluding, after examining states' practices in Israel, that torture is a state policy. And the UN Commission on Israel-Palestine concluded that torture was systematic, widespread, and amounted to genocide, to an act of genocide. So I don't know why the New York Times is more worthy than all other reports and the voice and the findings of established human rights monitors.
0: So we'll leave it there. And I think it's pretty self-explanatory about the, you know, she says, I don't know why the New York Times is more worthy, but we pretty much know how the media game works in terms of the weight and the legitimacy that these news organizations are given and how they're highlighted. And I guess, you know, I'll go back to the fact that until this time, the New York Times has pretty much carried water for Israel. And I don't know if this expose of something that's already been reported in better terms, in more detailed terms, is, I don't know if this absolves the New York Times for its past reporting.
1: Yeah, and I wonder if that's not the point, if they didn't publish this story kind of as an apologia for the Screams Without Words stories, which they've never retracted, corrected, debunked, anything like that. I wonder if this is their way of apologizing without, of course, admitting that they were wrong. I have no idea. Nicholas Kristof, I've had some email exchanges with him. He's a horrible columnist. I don't say that with any judgment. He just does really terrible work. And so the fact that he would do this, it almost seems like a setup. I have no idea. It's just my speculation. The last thing I will say, though, is that someone should warn Benjamin Netanyahu that suing the New York Times is likely to be a bad idea, on par with Oscar Wilde suing for defamation when someone correctly called him gay. I don't think Netanyahu really wants to carry through with that threat.
0: Okay. Just two more stories that I saw related to this U.S.-Israel attack on Iran. Common Dreams reported in April. The headline is, "What stage of corporate media is this? CNBC anchor mulls investor, quote-unquote, upside of Trump genocide threat." And it says a CNBC anchor, Sarah Eisen, was dragged on social media for on-air comments asking whether U.S. President Donald Trump's threat to destroy Iran's civilization is good for investors. As the U.S.-Israeli war of choice on Iran and the Iranian military's closure of the Strait of Hormuz, through which around 20% of the world's oil is shipped, fueled volatility in global markets, Trump issued an ultimatum to Tehran, reach an agreement to reopen the vital waterway by Tuesday night at that point, this is in April, or a quote, a whole civilization will die tonight, never to be brought back again, end quote. While much of the world recoiled in horror at Trump's explicitly genocidal threat, Eisen, who co-hosts the cable business news network's Squawk on the Street program, opted for a different angle. Quote, this deadline that President Trump has set, 8 p.m., has threatened to destroy a civilization. How does an investor process that, she asked Tuesday. Is it a bigger upside risk or a downside risk, end quote. So anyway, crazy.
1: Isn't that reminiscent of that play from years ago, The Producers, where they make this awful play about the Holocaust as a comedy? This is almost kind of a riff on that, right? How do we make money off of this? It's just so very American and capitalistic and exploitative and inhuman.
0: But you know, one other story that I just thought of as we were discussing this, there's also in the reporting on Iran, there's been this real expose of this Axios reporter, Barak David, who's basically been a mouthpiece for like the Pentagon and the White House. And he's been directly tied to these scandals of these bets or stock options. I don't know the right financial term. All of these bets that were timed right before Trump made an announcement about we're going in or we're not going to go in. And, you know, people have made hundreds of millions of dollars.
1: Right.
0: And there must be a way of knowing who these investors are, but so far the reporting hasn't done that. But this reporter, Barak David, who is, I think, a former defense. He's former IDF. He is tied to all this reporting that comes out just timed perfectly to coincide with these bets. So anyway, that's something that we can continue to follow. Yeah. All right, two more stories real quick, then we're running out of time, then we can do a few culture and media. So a public interest coalition, including the organization Free Press, which does such excellent work, they filed a brief on May 18th with the Communications Workers of America, the United Church of Christ Media Justice Ministry, and Public Knowledge, asserting that FCC Chairman Brendan Carr had rigged the system to avoid a federal appeals court scrutiny of this unlawful, what they're calling an unlawful merger between Nexstar and Tegna. And this might seem to be in a little bit of the weeds, but they're arguing in this brief that if this merger is allowed to go forward, the merger would let Nexstar own or operate 265 full-power television stations. I'm reading from, you know, freepress.net. If allowed to proceed, the merger would let Nexstar own or operate 265 full-power television stations, reaching more than 80% of U.S. television households. This is more than double the 39% national ownership limit that Congress set. In many markets, Nexstar would control half or more of all commercial stations that air English language news, further limiting options in already concentrated markets. So that pretty much is self-explanatory about why we don't want that.
1: If I may, just very quickly, this is really important. It might seem kind of inside baseball to a lot of your listeners, but it's very important. In Baltimore, great example. A very Trump-like figure, I cannot remember his name, an investor. He bought the Baltimore Sun, which is a kind of a legendary newspaper. He also purchased Fox, I think it's 45 is the station there. And what they have done at Fox 45, and to the Baltimore Sun to a lesser extent, but the Fox 45 has driven this news coverage, which has drummed up these very draconian laws against juvenile crime. Juvenile crime in Baltimore is at a historic low. And so this is important when you have the news monopolized by a single voice, and particularly when you think about the news being monopolized by oligarchs. It's really harmful to our democracy, such as it is in the United States right now. It's not really much of a democracy, but this further jeopardizes our knowledge production.
0: Right. And I guess this is a good segue to culture and media. I wanted to highlight this story about something called Objection AI. And Peter Thiel, the tech oligarch, is forming something called Objection AI. And it's built to target independent journalists who challenge the status quo and, you know, the billionaire agenda. So the idea is that if you're an independent journalist and they know they can pick on us because we don't have supposedly the power behind like a New York Times or the Washington Post anymore to fight battles for us, that if we do independent journalism that is factual, that is hard-hitting, and that really nails these oligarchs for example, their AI projects that are destroying the planet, or their links to the military-industrial complex that is like linked to the, you know, like the killing of the schoolgirls in Iran. You know, so much of this targeting in these wars now is AI driven. So if we do reporting like that, or any reporting that exposes the corruption, the danger, the whatever, then they will sick this Objection AI on journalists and try to destroy the journalist's reputation. And it's something to keep watch on, because they are going after journalists on many fronts, including just outright killing them in Gaza and Lebanon.
1: Yes, yes. And it's very reminiscent. Sometimes I know the comparisons to the Nazis can be overwrought, but not in this

Now, of course, we have so many things that we could talk about in culture and media. We didn't have our segment in April. And during that time, you know, Megan Thee Stallion broke up with Klay Thompson. There have been these string of entertaining and fascinating Lego videos released by Iran, you know, ranging from detailing the failed Isfahan raid or to, you know, mock Trump, many of them mock Trump.

0: I even saw one talking about appealing to African Americans and like dogging Clarence Thomas on the Supreme Court for his role in, you know, rolling back voting rights. So there's so many things. I saw a really good piece on how so many at the graduations this year, right? They are limiting, they're basically not allowing, like, say, the valedictorian or whoever to make a speech because they know they're going to get up and say Free Palestine. So instead having this string of like things that are not even really embarrassing, they should be proud that their students are have That's humanity right. and that they care about the world. And they apologized after this one, I think University of Michigan professor linked together the struggles of, you know, Black people and Chicanos and even Jews who survived the Holocaust. He linked all these things together and also mentioned standing up for Palestine. And they apologized for his speech. So we're like living in an upside down world when it comes to truth and information. And we're trying to address some of these things on the media. There's so many other things that we didn't get to, but some things that we can get to in the future. But did you want to focus on this story about we're right here in the NBA playoffs, and I guess you saw on your feed and a lot of people were paying attention to an attack by Stephen A on our favorite player on the Boston Celtics. And that's a lot saying for me, being from Philly, that I actually like a Boston Celtics player. So Jalen Brown.
1: I just very quickly, I haven't been following it that closely. Jalen Brown, the Celtics were eliminated by the 76ers. A little bit of an upset. Jalen Brown has had a historic campaign, averaged nearly 29 points, all-time high for him, and he really led the team to do much better than everyone thought he was. Jalen Brown is also very outspoken on racial issues. He was a supporter of Kyrie Irving, and when Kyrie Irving made statements in support of Palestine, he had, for the NBA All-Star Weekend earlier this year, he tried to hold a conference on, I don't remember specifically, but on racial issues in Los Angeles, and somehow the police broke that up. But he's been very outspoken. Went to Berkeley, so he's a very smart young man, very outspoken. And Stephen A. has been very critical of him, seeming to sort of exploit these racial tensions with the NBA, which has historically been very racist, and saying that, you know, he's not very popular, he's not very well liked, that he thinks he's smarter than everybody else, which I think he probably does because he probably is, saying that. So Jalen responded in his own fairly profane podcast, telling Stephen A. essentially to shut up, that he was a moron, and that he should stop caring.
0: Or something. You know?
1: It was profane, but I think out of frustration. And Stephen A. responded by saying, you know, be careful what you wish for. You know, I can get this information on you, kind of threatening him in a way, like he could destroy his reputation and perhaps his career. Jalen Brown has an enormous contract, I think like $250 million, something like that. But my point, I think a lot of people on social media have made this point that that's not journalism, right? That you don't, you know, threaten someone who you're writing about, who you are discussing as a journalist. You don't threaten them because they didn't like what you said. It's not journalism. And for me, because of, you know, to a hammer, every problem looks like a nail. To an African, every problem looks like African self-loathing. You know, Stephen A. is about my age, I think maybe a year or two younger. This is not how we address our young brothers out there, right? We don't threaten them, particularly someone.

0: like Jaylen Brown, who's an upstanding young man who's doing the right thing, who's speaking out, and who is a heck of a basketball player. Just not how we address young brothers like this by threatening them and threatening their career. That's just, it's beyond the pale.
1: All right. Well, I'm glad that we are able to definitely get that insight from you. Many of us probably don't know anything about that, but we know now. So to end up, I wanted to play a little audio if I could. I ran across this wonderful video that educated me so much that talked about the Afro-Pakistan community, right? And so I think that we might be able to hear. This is a clip of a recent celebration. It kind of reminded me when I went to Brazil in, I guess, the late 90s. And at that time, the Brazilian community was experiencing something like what we experienced here in terms of, like, Black is Beautiful.
2: What country do you think that video is from? You might actually be surprised to learn that it's Pakistan. So the Afro-Pakistani community numbers about 250,000, and they're predominantly based around Balochistan and the Sindh area, so around Karachi. The community has historically been known as the Shiddi community, but recently they've started to take on the surnames Kambar, which is the freed slave of Ali, and also Belali, which was the companion of the Prophet Muhammad, peace be upon him. Now, the Afro-Pakistani Shiddi community was first brought to the South Asian region around the 18th and 19th century, so before the British invaded.
1: No, we won't be able to hear all of that, but this is her account on Instagram is Annie Says 2, ANI.SAYS2. And I think she does different educational videos. And I actually really wanted to play that and leave our audience with a little bit of the music, even though they could not see this beautiful image of women who we would just automatically recognize as African women, mm-hmm. African-American women in these beautiful saris dancing in Pakistan. So that's wow. Something that

0: That's a good story. Yeah, that's a great story.
1: All right. Well, that will do it for us. I've been speaking to our media critic, John Jeter. Thank you so much for joining me today, John.
0: Thank you for having me, Esther.
1: Well, that's it for today's show. This is On the Ground, Voices of Resistance from the Nation's Capital, on 36 stations on the Pacifica Radio Network and on all your podcast platforms, including Spotify, Stitcher, Apple, and Android, at On the Ground with Esther Averam. Further information is available on Twitter and Facebook at On the Ground Show or on my Instagram page, which is ESTHER_Averam. That's I, V like Victor, ER, EM like Mary. The music we play this hour included Fair Weather Friend by Johnny Gill, Prologue by Kamasi Washington, and our theme music for the show is Voodoo Child by Jimi Hendrix. I'm Esther Averam. Until next time, take good care and keep raising your voice. Peace.
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3: 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We'd also like to point you to knvc.org, where you can click